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0: the title track from Boy Golden's latest album, Best of Our Possible Lives. You heard him performing that live for World Cafe. It has been such a pleasure talking to you today. Thank you so much.
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0: Getting back into your music here on World Cafe, I'm Rena Duras. Here's the song my cat Stevie could have written. And if you have a clingy pet who follows you around the house all day and always seems to want something, the chorus, "I'm going anywhere that you're going," may feel familiar. It's Rat Boy's Anywhere.

0: St. Paul and the Broken Bones singing about a delicious combo, sushi and Coca-Cola. Julia Jacklin singing about two more things that should go together but don't always. Next on World Cafe.
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0: Love and freedom. Two things that sound pretty great, right? Two things you could argue pretty much every human being wants. But sometimes love and falling in love can make you feel trapped. Your next artist, Australia's Julia Jacklin, says, "I want to love and be loved, but I also want to be free. The tension between those two things has been the central question of my life." And you can hear her exploring that tension in this song from her upcoming new album out in the fall. World Cafe, I'm Raina. This is Julia Jacklin. Get away from me. I think I'll love you soon.

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0: stomping and clapping to the end of this hour of World Cafe. Edward Sharp and the Magnetic Zeros with Home. Thank you again to Boy Golden for being my guest this hour, and World Cafe senior producer Kimberly Junod for her work on that session. Thank you for the team who make this show happen. We produce it at WXPN at the University of Pennsylvania in Philadelphia. My name is Raina Duras. Thank you for listening to World Cafe from NPR.
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0: Everyone has their coping mechanisms. Coming up this hour, songs for different ways of dealing with feeling discouraged. You have a new one from Jim James about trying to see the beauty in the world when it feels ugly.

0: Be bad. Just do it. Give in to your vices. Devin Gilfillian says so. That's his new one, Black Dog Rabbit Hole. And speaking of vices, when your next song came out, it was banned. And I will tell you more on Live from the Archives in a minute on World Cafe.
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0: I'm Raina Duris, and on Live from the Archives, it's a chance to listen back to some of that music recorded by guests live on World Cafe over the years. Now, World Cafe first went on the air in 1991, but if we'd been on air 25 years before that, you would not have heard us playing your next song. When the Byrds released their tune, 8 Miles High, in 1966, it was banned from U.S. radio for a while because the powers that be didn't like the references to drugs. At the time, the Byrds denied that it was about drugs. Now, this song is allowed on the radio. Members have said, yeah, it is about drugs. And here it is, performed live on the radio. Roger McGuinn for World Cafe, 8 Miles High.

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0: Pay Your Way in Pain from St. Vincent, a song about some flowers that are definitely in pain after this quick break on World Cafe.
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0: You are listening to World Cafe. I'm Rena Duras. And when you hear a song, you're hearing something that started in someone's brain. And last month when Death Cab for Cutie came by the show, I asked Ben Givert about that and working with producer John Congleton on their new song, Punching the Flowers.
4: On every record, there's a few songs that are kind of like my babies. And I really want to get them right. And there is always this moment where the final form of the song starts to kind of reveal itself. And you have to make peace with it because it's never going to be the way you heard it in your head. But this is one of those songs that once John started kind of dialing in his settings for it, it just kind of came to life in a way that even I had not envisioned it. So I'm thrilled with how this song turned out.
0: You can find that whole session at worldcafe.org. It's Death Cab for Cutie, Punching the Flowers.

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1: Is still on. When you go in front of the highest court of France, you're still considered as innocent. So it's not your right or nobody's right for the moment to say that she's guilty. It's only the appeal court.
2: She was found guilty. She's appealing, but she has been found guilty.
1: So she's appealing. So for the moment, she's not guilty.
2: She had previously said that it simply would not be possible for her to campaign for president if she was wearing an electronic tag, electronic bracelet as part of her conviction. What has changed then? Is it simply that with this appeal that has been suspended, that it gives her the certain mobility to campaign?
1: Exactly. As I said previously, because for the moment with this appeal, she's considered as innocent, if not proven further, then everything is suspended. So she can campaign without this electronic tag.
2: Is there any prospect of that case being resolved before the elections?
1: Considering the delay of the French justice, I'm scared it's impossible.
2: Okay, so you're saying that Ms. Le Pen would like the case resolved, that she would be freer to campaign. Others will say that her case here, her attempt here, is to get into power and then perhaps be able to simply make those charges disappear.
1: Oh, yeah, everybody can think what they want. That's the principle, you know. But what we ask since the beginning of this case is the justice to do its job as fast as possible. Because once again, the party and Marine Le Pen is innocent of what she is accused of. And it's a real political political case. Since the beginning, it's a political case. As I told you, one of Macron's ally, François Bayrou, had exactly the same practices, because at that time, the European Parliament didn't set the rule of the strict separation, you know, between local politic and European politics. So it's a real political case.
2: Okay. Understood. Angeline Furet, giving the perspective from Marine Le Pen's Rassemblement National, National Rally Party. Plenty more on that story on the BBC website, and plenty more to come here on Newsday on the BBC World Service.
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2: Hello, welcome to Newsday from the BBC World Service with Catherine Bjaranga and James Cotnell in London.
9: Coming up, we speak to Filipino journalist and Nobel Peace Prize winner Maria Ressa on her new role chairing a UN panel looking at the future of AI.
2: Plus, why the UK's major political parties say they won't engage in a by-election triggered by the resignation as MP of the Reform UK leader, Nigel Farage. First, the news.
10: BBC News with Moira Alderson. Renewed fighting has broken out in the Gulf region between the United States and Iran. The US military says it's conducted strikes on air defence systems, coastal radar installations and fast boats in response to renewed Iranian attacks on commercial shipping in the Strait of Hormuz. Kuwait and Bahrain announced they were under attack from Iranian missiles and drones. The NATO Secretary-General Mark Rutte has said the latest US attacks on Iran were absolutely necessary. Mr. Rutte

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1: There's a strange way in which the skills of a writer are doubt and curiosity, or those are the impetus to writing novels, to never judge, to try to understand what it feels like to be inside of other people's consciousness, to go underneath a sort of tidy morality where the good people are over here and the bad people are over there, and to allow for this kind of moral complexity that's really painful for a lot of people, which is to give humanity and soul back to people who've done unthinkable things. You know, I think the American incarceration system is a symptom of a much larger problem, which is organized abandonment of poor people and a lot of non-white people at a very tender age. And how do we direct resources toward people when they need them long before they make a decision, you know, that violence might be the solution to their problem? I mean, I have myself toured the Scandinavian prison system. A lot of people have done that because, like, in Norway and Sweden, they invite people in and you get to go. And I've been invited and seen the way that they do things. And they have a much higher rate of rehabilitation. And the goal is to get people back with their family, back in society, back working jobs. That would be really nice. We have a very different system here. And now that it's built, it's hard to imagine that they're going to unbuild it. And how can they do that? And I'm selfishly glad to say that I'm not in policy. I don't have solutions. Instead, I tried to tell a story and give life to this real world and the people who are in it, and hopefully with their dignity intact.
2: Ben, thank you very much indeed for that question. And of course, Rachel Kushner, thank you very much for your answer. More about the Mars Room in a moment, but first a quick pause for the news right after this.
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2: Coming up after the news, World Book Club with me, Harriet Gilbert. This month, we're joined by American author Rachel Kushner to discuss her award-winning novel, The Mars Room. Gritty, daring, and darkly comedic in parts, the novel follows Romy Hall, a young mother serving two consecutive life sentences at Stanville Women's Correctional Facility after killing her stalker. Rachel will be answering your questions on World Book Club after the news.
8: BBC News with Moira Alderson. Fresh explosions have been heard in Bahrain after air raid sirens sounded for the third time since last night's US-Iran escalation. Bahrain first came under attack in the early hours after Washington announced strikes on Iranian air defence systems, coastal radar installations and fast boats in response to renewed Iranian attacks on commercial shipping in the Strait of Hormuz. NATO's chief says the latest attacks on Iran were absolutely necessary. Speaking at a NATO summit in Turkey, Mark Rutte said it was crucial that America reacted forcefully when Iran was violating the ceasefire. 12 countries are to spend more than $50 billion over the next decade on a new long-range missile to protect Europe. London has unveiled plans for the Deep Precision Strike project, which are due to be discussed in Ankara today. The Ukrainian capital has come under renewed Russian missile attack, with fires burning in two districts. At least one woman was killed. All of Britain's major political parties have now said they won't put forward candidates for a by-election, triggered by the resignation of the far-right MP.

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2: That is former Interior Secretary Deb Haaland. She's the author of A Voice Like Mine. Thank you very much for joining us.
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6: You're listening to Sound Ideas on WGLT. I'm Lou Warner. The former head of the Republican Party in Illinois is trying to help the party gain its first statewide office in years. Don Tracy, who is 76, is the Republican nominee for U.S. Senate. Tracy is running against Lieutenant Governor Juliana Stratton in the November election to replace retiring Democrat Dick Durbin. In this Sound Ideas interview, Tracy tells Brendan Moore from Capital News Illinois how President Trump could impact Illinois Republicans, who are several decades removed from the power they once held in the state legislature.
7: But several things have happened since, and it turned out to be the wrong time for us. Starting with George Ryan, he was the last of the 26 years of Republican governors, and he was indicted and eventually convicted. That was obviously a setback. And then Governor Blagojevich was elected, and that sort of began, I guess, was a starting point of the downturn of the Illinois Republican Party of Illinois.
8: Do you think Trump has been a burden on Republicans winning in Illinois? I mean, obviously, he's been great for downstate candidates. I mean, the Illinois Republicans are doing great outside of Chicago. But it seems that has been, it seems to be a barrier for your party to win statewide, is up, especially up in the Chicago area in the suburbs.
7: Well, I'm going to let the historians analyze the impact of the president on, I guess, Illinois elections. He's not on the ballot this time, of course. His approval rating is, it will impact the election. But I'm running my own race. I'm not a proxy for anybody that you want to bring up. And some of those issues, I do differ with the president. I think you'll find that I do, but I'll take it on an issue by issue basis.
8: Can you give me an example of where you differ from the president?
7: Ask me an issue.
8: Well, I guess let's talk about Iran.
7: Okay.
8: Do you agree with President Trump's original decision to strike Iran? And do you agree with how he's conducting the war?
7: For 47 years, the policy of Iran has been death to America. Throughout that time frame, all American presidents, Democrats and Republican, have taken the position that Iran must never be allowed to have a nuclear weapon. And prior administrations have tried to deal with that issue and follow through on that policy through appeasement and negotiation. And the Trump administration tried negotiation as well. And then they tried the midnight hammer strike, which probably did set back the nuclear program of Iran by a long time, but who knows how long. What we have been told by the administration was that Iran had enriched uranium to the point where they could, within a few weeks or a few months, get to 90% enrichment, which is what it takes to make a nuclear bomb. And so that was the basis for starting the Iranian military conflict.
8: And what's your winning message? What are the issues that are going to win this race for you? What is going to resonate with voters?
7: Democrats and politicals and Republican politicals seem to agree this is a cost of living election. The Democrats call it affordability election. We call it cost of living, but it's the same thing. And I believe that to be the case, and also believe that to be a winning message for Republicans, because everything Democrats do increases the cost of living. Taxes. I mean, Democrats, you know, the Pritzker Stratton administration have increased taxes like over 65 times in the last 7 years. I'm not sure there's a tax that they didn't want to increase. And that increases the cost of living for all working families.
6: That was Republican U.S. Senate candidate Don Tracy speaking with Brendan Moore from Capitol News, Illinois. 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A former Unit 5 teacher faces a September trial on grooming charges. A Bloomington woman pleads guilty to voter fraud. And a new household hazardous waste collection event is scheduled for Bloomington next month. 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Later today on All Things Considered, one manufacturer in Georgia is turning to part-time workers to supplement a dwindling workforce. How flexible work is keeping the factory humming on. You can hear that story after 3. 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
1: Happy Wednesday. I'm Lou Winner. The first of two Unit 5 teachers accused of misconduct with minors will go to trial in September, and the rebranded Central Illinois Heart Ball will raise funds for prevention efforts in Bloomington Normal. Those stories are in 2 minutes in the next WGLT newscast. Marketplace Tech is coming up at 6:45. Your next Sound Ideas feature follows that at 6:50. It's a hot one out there today. It's looking sunny with a high of around 87. This is WGLT.
2: Live from NPR News in Washington, I'm Dave Mattingly. President Trump says the interim agreement to end the war with Iran is over.
3: As far as I'm concerned, it's just a waste of time dealing with them. They're liars.
2: President was speaking to reporters at the NATO summit in Turkey today, hours after Iran attacked three merchant ships in the Strait of Hormuz, prompting the U.S. military to hit more than 80 Iranian targets. Trump's comments sent oil prices higher and stock futures sharply lower. Republican Senator Mitch McConnell of Kentucky remains hospitalized amid questions about his health. Here's NPR's Claudia Grisales.
4: Top Senate Republican leaders said they had lengthy and substantive conversations with McConnell by phone this week. Senate Majority Leader John Thune, who succeeded McConnell in the job, said they discussed national security, while Senate Majority Whip John Barrasso said over a 20-minute conversation, he and McConnell caught up on Senate races, the July recess, and a defense funding bill. The 84-year-old, a polio survivor, has not been seen or heard from since his June 14th hospitalization for unknown reasons. Public safety scanner traffic posted by streaming platforms captured a medical call to McConnell's D.C. home. D.C. Fire and EMS dispatch reported an unconscious person, later saying CPR was in progress. Claudia DeSalves, NPR News.
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1: From the WGLT Newsroom, I'm Lou Winner. The first of two Unit 5 teachers accused of misconduct with minors will stand trial in September. Brandon Knapp faces two charges of grooming involving students at Chittick's Junior High in Normal. Judge William Yoder has scheduled a jury trial to begin September 14th in McLean County Court. Knapp has resigned from this teaching position. If you see a police drone overhead, you might wonder if you were caught on video and how long that video might exist for. At a community forum on the Bloomington Police Department's use of drones, Sergeant Jared Bierbaum says their drones can't capture photo or video without a specific reason. Whatever is captured on camera has to be deleted within 30 days.
5: If it's not evidence and it's not needed for a training, we destroy it. And in fact, the department doesn't even wait 30 days. We usually delete all videos and all pictures off our drones within 48 hours. That's what we try to do.
1: BPD also publicly posts its drone flight logs on its website. The rebranded Central Illinois Heart Ball will raise funds for prevention efforts in Bloomington Normal. Vice President of Operations at OSF St. Joseph, Dr. Colleen Blackburn, is working with the American Heart Association to lead the October 2nd fundraiser. The evening will feature diverse survivors of heart disease.
6: We recognize survivors from different heart disease. We usually try and have a survivor at different milestones, so child, middle age, and adulthood.
1: Blackburn says it's a common misconception that heart disease only impacts older people. Some cases of heart disease start at birth or during childhood. The key to preventing future heart disease starts with education and healthy habits in children. And a McLean County judge has reluctantly accepted a plea agreement in a voter fraud case involving a Bloomington woman. Sunidhi Sood has pleaded guilty to one count of attempting to vote twice in the 2024 general election. She admitted to knowingly trying to vote at a Bloomington polling place after having submitted a mail-in ballot in Wisconsin, where she has another residence. Sood agreed to 24 months probation and a $500 fine as part of the agreement. You can find more on these and other stories at WGLT.org. 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
1: It's Morning Edition from NPR News. I'm Michelle Martin in Washington, D.C.
2: And I'm A. Martinez in Los Angeles, California. Fans sitting down to a World Cup match at Boston Stadium, typically known as Gillette Stadium, noticed little squares of blue tape on their seat backs, perfectly sized to cover up the name of the shaving company. That is just one example of how hard venues have to work to satisfy FIFA's demand for no free advertising at the World Cup. Host cities must deliver what's called a clean stadium. No logos, no ads for anything other than official FIFA sponsors. And in a world where stadiums are also billboards for brands, that can be a tall order. Here to talk about this is Andrew Rome, professor of marketing at Loyola Marymount University. So yeah, these stadiums go through great lengths to try and make these changes. For example, San Francisco Bay Area Stadium, typically known as Levi's Stadium, they go beyond just the signage on the outside. They're actually covering the logos of the brand names of the ketchup bottles in the press box. That is quite the feat. So why is FIFA such a stickler about all this?
3: Yeah, I mean, what we're watching play out in this World Cup is essentially a billion-dollar branding standoff. And I think the perfect irony here is that brands like FIFA have tried to silence the, you know, brands that actually may be getting more attention than some of the brands that are official FIFA sponsors that have paid to be there. So on one hand, we can understand the case for FIFA's debranding policy. It's rooted in commercial logic, like official sponsors like Adidas, Coca-Cola, Visa, they pay millions of dollars for their four-year partnership deals. So there's this fairness argument that it would be unfair to allow a brand like Gillette to benefit from stadium exposure for free when a direct competitor like Unilever has paid for that exclusivity.
2: But if I'm, say, the leader of a company that has paid $200 million for a 20-year naming rights deal with a stadium, I expect my money to get me something out of that. Why can't all of a sudden I demand that I have my money's worth for this?
3: You bring up a really good point. And you know, on the other hand, FIFA's execution at this World Cup has bordered on the extreme. And that's where its policy, its debranding, its clean stadium policy begins to undermine itself. And I think the deeper problem here is what I would call the iron fist paradox in brand control, especially today in 2026 with the widespread usage of social media. The more aggressively an organization tries to suppress a brand, the more attention it draws to that brand. Using the example of trying to erase the Levi brand from its own stadium, in doing so, it actually handed Levi's a global marketing opportunity and moment that money could never have bought.
2: Yeah, same thing with Gillette, right? Because the Gillette company posted a computer-generated image of its logo on the Boston Stadium covered in shaving creams. I mean, some brands, I guess, and that's the whole point of what marketers do. You figure out a way around it and still get the same kind of a bang for your buck.
3: Yeah, I think the brilliance of what Levi's and Gillette and others have done is that they have inserted themselves very organically or naturally into a cultural moment and a cultural experience. For instance, Levi's didn't just post about the way they covered their stadium logo. They took that same covered logo and they went global with it, using it in stores in Paris, London, Hong Kong, in the same white covering. So you can cover the logo, but it becomes its own conversation.
2: Andrew Rome, professor of marketing at Loyola Marymount University, thank you very much.
3: Thank you. Appreciate it.
2: And a note, Levi Strauss & Company is a financial supporter of NPR.
4: Advanced tools using artificial intelligence are changing the face of political satire. Colin Jackson of the Michigan Public Radio Network has this look at what the rise in AI-generated content could mean.
5: The Los Angeles mayoral race may have set the tone for AI content this year, with videos like a viral ad portraying candidate Spencer Pratt as Batman taking on California's political establishment.
6: You can do it, Spencer!
5: Pratt's not the only one portrayed by AI. Here's a fake video making fun of Democratic Michigan Governor Gretchen Whitmer and California Governor Gavin Newsom.
7: Can you believe it's been 8 years already?
8: I guess time flies when you're getting rich off the taxpayers.
5: Again, that's AI and not real. Michigan is one of 30 states that regulates the use of AI in election materials. Democratic State Representative Penelope Cernoglu co-sponsored that law.
6: We didn't exactly know how the technology would evolve or anticipate some of the, well, negative uses that people would come up with.
5: One of her concerns was fake content tricking voters into thinking a candidate said or did something they hadn't. Instead, Michigan's seeing more over-the-top satire. Think a Senate candidate made to look buff, or a Republican gubernatorial candidate chasing down Democrats with a tractor. Or a group of Republican candidates and insiders making puns about gubernatorial candidate Mike Cox's name. Again, not real.
8: Vote for Cox.
9: Vote for Cox.
10: Vote for Cox.
11: That could have easily been made to be a video where those same people look very real and say things that are serious but damning of their positions and their campaigns.
5: Republican State Representative Matthew Bierlein credits the AI law, which he also co-sponsored, for avoiding a worse outcome. That goal drove the policy group Public Citizen to help write Michigan and several other states' AI election content laws. Michigan's law generally requires disclaimers for AI-generated political content. It's only been used once when a state Senate candidate sued over being wrongly portrayed. Ilana Beller with Public Citizen worries about the normalization of AI material in our elections, especially when 20 states don't have laws to stop what she describes as a nightmare scenario of AI tricks swinging an election. Plus, AI can be a double-edged sword, she said, where it provides a scapegoat for real criticism.
12: It creates cover for actual bad actors who we do have actual proof of doing something wrong to say, oh no, that video is fake, that audio recording is fake, I didn't actually do that thing.
5: Scott Babois-Brennan directs the Center on Technology Policy at New York University. While not all AI-generated content in politics is parody, he sees those videos in particular as a continuation of a centuries-old tradition of political satire. He says it's important to name what makes this moment different.
13: It's the scope, the scale, maybe, like the speed at which these things can be done, maybe the realism, which is a weird sort of concept when you're talking about things that are obviously fake.
5: Brennan says political ads usually don't change voters' minds about candidates, and he's not so sure AI-specific laws are making all that much difference. For one, he says research has shown voters typically don't notice disclaimer labels in ads to begin with. Brennan recommends lawmakers look at policies from a technology-neutral perspective.
13: If we're concerned about, for example, fake deceptive content, then it shouldn't matter if it's AI generated or Photoshop generated or an actor. What matters is the deception that's happening.
5: So far, candidates embracing AI content have seen mixed results. There's still a lot more campaigning to go until the general election in November. So voters can probably expect more AI content, and with it, some answers and clues about what the future of AI in elections could bring. For NPR News, I'm Colin Jackson in Lansing, Michigan.
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14: This is WGLT, live from the campus of Illinois State University. I'm Lou Winner. Your next WGLT newscast is at 7:04. It'll have the local news you want to know, including how Bloomington's police department says there are a lot of false assumptions about drones. If you missed it, President Trump said the ceasefire between the U.S. and Iran is over. That's after that newscast. Later this morning on 1A, the Supreme Court has ruled that more than 330,000 Haitians living here legally under the Temporary Protected Status Program can lose their protection and be forced to leave. The country they'd be sent back to is currently roiled by violence, political turmoil, and extreme poverty. That's today at 10 on 1A. It's looking to be sunny today. You get a high of around 87, so stay cool out there. Marketplace Tech is coming up next. This is WGLT, Bloomington Normal's public media.
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22: We're still unpacking the slew of consequential Supreme Court decisions that came down at the end of the term last week. Among them was a 6-3 ruling on digital data privacy. In Chatry versus the U.S., the court found digital data does fall under the Fourth Amendment, which protects against unreasonable searches and seizures by the government. For more, I'm joined by law professor Andrew Guthrie Ferguson at George Washington University. He's the author of Your Data Will Be Used Against You, Policing in the Age of Self-Surveillance.
24: So the court had two questions before. The first was whether a warrant was required for this data, and second, about what that warrant would look like. They didn't decide the second question, but they did decide the first question, which meant that before the police get access to your location data, and so a broad reading of Chatre says that the police need to go to a judge, convince a judge that there's probable cause of a crime before they get access to that data. And the reason why it's a big deal is that the United States government argued before the Supreme Court that they didn't need a warrant, that they could obtain this data for any reason or no reason, really, just because it had been collected by these third-party companies. And so if the court had come out the other way, it would have meant that police could have obtained all of our digital trails, all of our data location, without a warrant.
22: How much does this actually change about, you know, what's happening on the ground, how policing has been happening?
24: So it is a signifier that police need to go through the warrant process to get this information. Now, the truth is, in the Chatry case itself, police went to Google with a warrant. They actually had developed a three-step warrant process, and there's an open question about whether that was constitutional or not. But when police want this data, they can go to a judge and get it with a warrant. And so in some ways, as a practical effect, I think people should be comforted that now there's a judge involved in getting this data, but perhaps not so comforted in the fact that with a warrant, anything you do in a digital world, any place you go, anything you sort of give up in a digital world can be obtained with a warrant. And warrants, as good as they are not actually all that protective.
22: What are the implications for tech companies and other companies that sort of collect this data?
24: So two things. And one is there will be a sort of an administrative burden of sorts, in that now the companies themselves will need to create warrant requirements, just like Google had, in the sense of like, what are the steps you have to take before the police get a warrant? On the other hand, they might think that's a benefit because they can protect their customers' data in different ways. The open question will be, you know, what Chatre clearly states is that we have a reasonable expectation of privacy in our location data. The question is, well, what is location data? How broadly do we define that? And companies themselves may well broadly define their data to be thought of as location data, so it would fall within this warrant requirement and require police to take some extra steps to get it.
22: That's Andrew Guthrie Ferguson at George Washington University. Jesus Alvarado produced this episode. I'm Megan McCarty-Carino, and that's Marketplace Tech. This is APM.
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14: Happy Wednesday. It's July 8th. You're listening to Sound Ideas in WGLT, and I'm Lou Winner. The American Heart Association seeks to be a relentless force for longer, healthier lives. Here in Illinois, the association is expanding its fundraising and prevention efforts. In addition to its ongoing work in Champaign and Peoria, the association has a new focus on Bloomington Normal. The previous Peoria Heart Ball has been renamed and reimagined as the Central Illinois Heart Ball. It takes place on October 2nd at the Paradise Casino in East Peoria. Vice President of Operations at OSF St. Joseph Medical Center, Dr. Colleen Blackburn, is the leader of the new Central Illinois Heart Ball. In this Sound Ideas interview with WGLT correspondent Jamie Hand, Blackburn says the mission remains the same, but the association hopes to reach more people.
26: Well, I think one of the big changes we've made as I came in for the Central Illinois chapter of the American Heart Association is really looking at focus across Central Illinois. Historically, the efforts have been in Champaign and Peoria, and we've really broadened that into the Bloomington and McLean area because we know that there's heart health and heart health issues across multiple counties in Central Illinois. And we want to make sure that all those counties are really being able to have the support and education for longer, healthier lives.
27: And so this year, the former Peoria Heart Ball is becoming the Central Illinois Heart Ball, which takes place on October 2nd at the Paradise Hotel and Casino. Why the change?
26: Historically, being from Peoria and working at OSF in Peoria and then moving and transitioning into OSF Bloomington, I think I really saw the need to expand and had the opportunity to do that with the American Heart Association and the Heart Ball. Heart disease affects everyone across the nation, across the world. And we're doing efforts here in Bloomington, especially, and I wanted to really recognize those. We've done education programs within local high schools here in Bloomington, as well as across McLean County.
27: How does your team hope to impact the future of Central Illinois by fundraising for the American Heart Association?
26: I think one of our major efforts with the fundraising is to get more education into our schools, especially high schools and grammar schools. We want to really start young and provide that CPR as kind of the entryway into heart health. And that can really lead into those other discussions about healthy eating and family history and exercise and really just maintaining that heart health for a lifetime.
27: And what's the benefit of starting young with the kiddos on the education?
26: Well, I think what we've really seen is, you know, heart disease, it's not just an old person's disease. There's more and more young people, unfortunately, with heart attacks or with high blood pressure or high cholesterol. And I think it's getting that education early on to make those decisions earlier as a child and really those eating habits, those exercise habits, and establishing that healthy relationship with food or with exercise so that you're preventing anything in the future.
27: This is Sound Ideas. I'm Jamie Hand here with Colleen Blackburn talking about the Central Illinois Heart Ball. What can guests of the Heart Ball fundraiser expect on the evening of October 2nd?
26: Well, hopefully it'll be a great time and a good party. But it's really about, again, we recognize survivors from different heart disease. We usually try and have a survivor at different milestones. So child, middle age, and adulthood.
27: What made you get into this line of work?
26: Well, my whole family on my father's side has heart disease. And I think when that's how I really got connected into some of the cardiovascular work that I've done, as well as I think into the American Heart Association. That's always my why behind it. My father's family is historically really healthy. They eat really well. I still have aunts and uncles that run marathons well into their 60s and 70s. But I've had multiple heart disease and heart attack. And it's really back to our genetics and our family history and high cholesterol, not something we necessarily can control even with great diet and exercise. It's about that early prevention, getting in to see physicians, yearly checkups, controlling blood pressure and cholesterol right away, even if that requires medication. That's my why behind it.
27: As you've gone through your career and you've been doing this type of work with the Heart Association, what have you seen change in our community?
26: I think there is more awareness of heart disease. And I think overall, we are inching our way to a healthier community. That makes me really excited. I think when we looked at especially obesity, which plays a major part in the heart health as well, even 15, 20 years ago, it's still an epidemic. It's still one of the major contributing factors. But I think we're starting to slowly see some of these proactive education, healthy diet, healthy exercise starting to take root within not just Central Illinois, but our entire nation.
27: We all know someone who's struggled with heart disease. What other implications are there for the Bloomington Normal community other than the loss of a family or friend, family member or a friend when it comes to heart disease?
26: I think something people probably don't immediately go to is the economical factors of heart disease. It puts a large strain on hospitals and those resources there. It can lead to crippling, you know, medical debt if a family member is faced with that from a loved one or from another family member. And so sometimes it's that ripple effect of the economic kind of downfall of heart disease.
27: What other kinds of things does the American Heart Association do that can help people in Bloomington Normal?
26: One thing, you know, we don't see every day, you know, as just daily citizens is really the research efforts that go in from the American Heart Association. Money that is raised goes back and helps fund national projects that includes, you know, McLean County and Central Illinois to better research, not just current medication and clinical trials for cardiovascular disease, as well as future trials.
27: And can you tell me just a little bit about what you recommend the average citizen around here in Bloomington Normal do to take charge of their heart health?
26: I think the best thing you can do is really get in for that annual exam with your provider. That really allows you to establish your baseline, get your cholesterol, your blood pressure, any other comorbidities that you may have. And from there, you really know your numbers and can track those moving forward. If your blood pressure is increasing or your cholesterol, you have an established relationship with a provider, readily available to pop back in if medication is needed or additional information. You already have that relationship. So really establishing that first and foremost, even in your early 20s, before you get into cardiovascular or other health disease, is probably the most important thing you can do.
14: That's Dr. Colleen Blackburn from the American Heart Association speaking with WGLT's Jamie Hand. 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Even young people should consider asking their doctors to help them understand their heart health.
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14: 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A former Unit 5 teacher faces a September trial on grooming charges. A Bloomington woman pleads guilty to voter fraud. And a new household hazardous waste collection event is scheduled for Bloomington next month. 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Later today on All Things Considered, one manufacturer in Georgia is turning to part-time workers to supplement a dwindling workforce. How flexible work is keeping the factory humming on. 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
11: Good morning. President Trump says a ceasefire with Iran is over. This follows U.S. retaliatory strikes against Iran after three ships were hit in the Strait of Hormuz. How will NATO respond? It's Morning Edition from NPR News. The International Olympic Committee has provisionally lifted its ban on Russian athletes. I'm E. Martinez.
12: And I'm Michelle Martin. The governing body says athletes should not be blamed for Moscow's actions. Ukraine is furious. Also, former Team USA goalkeeper Bill Hamid gives his take on the USA Men's World Cup exit. And country singer Dolly Parton is working on a Broadway musical featuring new songs. It is Wednesday, July 8th. On this day in 1776, Colonel John Nixon gave the first public reading of the Declaration of Independence outside the State House, now Independence Hall, in Philadelphia. News is next.
13: Live from NPR News in Washington, I'm Windsor Johnston. President Trump says the ceasefire with Iran is over. He made those remarks today to the press at the NATO summit in the Turkish capital. This comes after the U.S. struck Iranian military installations overnight. NPR's Hadil Al-Shalchi reports from Ankara.
16: Speaking to the press and standing alongside the Secretary General of NATO, President Trump said,
28: I think it's over. I don't want to deal with them anymore. They're scum.
16: However, Trump did not rule out talks continuing to permanently end the war. There was no immediate response from the Iranian government. Ceasefire talks were meant to restart after the Ayatollah Ali Khamenei's funeral ends. Trump ordered the U.S. attack against Iranian air defense systems and radars from the summit, and U.S. Central Command said it was for Iranian attacks against commercial ships in the Strait of Hormuz. Iran did not claim responsibility for those attacks. Hadil Al-Shalchi, NPR News, Ankara.
13: Maine Democratic Senate candidate Graham Plattner is facing growing pressure to drop out of the race after new sexual assault allegations surfaced this week. Kevin Miller of Maine Public reports if Plattner does end his campaign, state Democrats will have to choose a new nominee.
29: One is a former Maine Senate president, Troy Jackson. He's a logger from the very northern tip of Maine and an unabashed progressive who spent years kind of pushing the same ideas as Plattner, things like Medicaid for all, workers' rights, higher taxes on billionaires. Another progressive is our current Secretary of State, Shenna Bellows. She's made national headlines by pushing back against President Trump. And then there's Dr. Nirav Shah, who headed the state's COVID-19 response and was in charge of the U.S. CDC for a time.
13: That's Kevin Miller reporting. Plattner has denied the latest allegations as well as earlier claims of abusive behavior. A new study finds many health insurance companies in the U.S. will be raising premiums next year for Affordable Care Act plans. NPR's Selena Simmons-Duffin reports that follows a steep increase in prices this year.
30: After several years of affordable premiums and high enrollment, the Affordable Care Act marketplaces like healthcare.gov are under new management. Republicans in Congress did not renew billions in extra federal subsidies that had been keeping premium costs down, and so costs for many people shot up at the beginning of the year. About one in five enrollees could not afford these higher premiums and dropped their coverage. Now, a preliminary analysis of insurance filings finds that insurance rates will be going up again next year by a median of 14%, according to the health research organization KFF. The millions of people who buy their health insurance in the marketplace often don't have any alternative source of coverage. Selena Simmons-Duffin, NPR News.
13: This is NPR News in Washington.
14: From the WGLT Newsroom, I'm Lou Warner. Bloomington's Police Department says there are a lot of false assumptions about drones. At a community forum, BPD's drone coordinator Jared Bierbaum says he gets a lot of questions from people worried they are being watched from above. Bierbaum says not every drone in the sky is law enforcement, and they aren't inherently snooping either.
1: Drones are not cameras. Drones are not license plate readers. Drones are not facial recognition machines. Drones are not, they're not infrared vehicles. Drones are only a platform.
14: Many of the drone models BPD uses can be purchased by anyone online. The American Heart Association is renaming and reimagining the former Peoria Heart Ball. The goal of the new Central Illinois Heart Ball is to emphasize expanded education and prevention efforts in Bloomington Normal. Vice President of Operations at OSF St. Joseph, Dr. Colleen Blackburn, is leading the changes.
26: And I think it's getting that education early on to make those decisions earlier as a child and really those eating habits, those exercise habits, and establishing that healthy relationship.
14: Blackburn says that about once a month, the association visits Bloomington Normal schools to educate children on the topic of lifelong heart health. As McLean County inches along in its pursuit of a permanent location to dispose of hazardous materials, a temporary solution is in place next month. The nonprofit Ecology Action Center will hold a McLean County Household Hazardous Waste Collection event on Saturday, August 22nd. It will provide safe disposal of items that are combustible, flammable, corrosive, or toxic. The event is free to the public by appointment only at hhwmclean.org or by phone. The deadline to register is August 18th at noon. And Illinois has expanded its definition of cyberbullying to include AI-generated false representations. Capital News Illinois reports the new law forces school districts across the state to update their policies and procedures. These updates are supposed to address the issue of altered images of students, also known as deepfakes. The State Board of Education is also required to develop statewide guidance on artificial intelligence in schools. I'm Lou Warner.
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14: Thanks for listening to WGLT. I'm Lou Winner. A former U.S. men's team goalkeeper talks about what's going on in soccer in the U.S. and how this year's U.S. men's team will change that. That's in a little over 15 minutes. 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And watch WGLT's award-winning short video series on our TikTok page, where you'll tag along with our local reporters as they showcase some events like a World Cup watch party. 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
11: It's Morning Edition from NPR News. Amy Martinez in Los Angeles, California.
9: And I'm Michelle Martin in Washington, D.C. Good morning. The U.S.-Iran ceasefire is over. That's what President Trump just said from Turkey this morning. He was asked by reporters after the U.S. struck Iran overnight. Once again, U.S. Central Command said it launched the strikes to impose heavy costs for the attacks on commercial shipping in the Strait of Hormuz.
11: Iran said today it responded by targeting Bahrain and Kuwait. This is all happening while President Trump is not that far away from that region, attending a NATO summit in Turkey.
9: NPR White House correspondent Danielle Kurtzleben is in Ankara traveling with the president and is with us now. Good morning, Danielle.
15: Hey there, Michelle.
9: So what exactly did President Trump say this morning?
15: Well, he was blunt. He said he considers the ceasefire finished, and he had more harsh words for Iran's leadership after that. Let's listen.
28: I think it's over. I don't want to deal with them anymore. They're scum.
15: However, he didn't quite say that talks are over. When a reporter asked him if talks would continue, he said this.
28: I don't care. They can talk, but I think they're wasting their time. They're a bunch of lying guys.
15: So long story short, things are pretty unclear right now. Now, meanwhile, Trump also criticized fellow NATO members in Europe for not assisting the U.S. more in their war with Iran, as he has done in the past. For example, he said, as he also has in the past, that he wants to cut off trade with Spain, though it's not clear how that would work. Now, all of this said, President Trump often changes his mind, so we're going to be watching to see what more he says about this ceasefire surprise announcement.
9: And this comes in the middle of what was already not an easy summit. So tell us a bit more about that, about the context of all this.
15: Right. I mean, there's just been a lot of tension between Trump and NATO for quite a while now. Now, it's worth mentioning that this morning, NATO Secretary General Mark Rutte praised Trump for his action against Iran. But these strikes extend a conflict that European countries just didn't want to be a part of. And now Trump, of course, has said that he considers the ceasefire dead. Now, add on to all of that the other Trump NATO baggage, which is considerable. The White House had gone into this summit prepared to continue pushing NATO countries to spend more on defense, as they have been pushing for throughout his presidency. And Trump this morning also repeated that he wants the U.S. to take over Greenland, so taking territory from a fellow NATO member, which doesn't go over well with other NATO members.
9: But it does seem as though Trump has revived efforts to end the Ukraine war, recently speaking with Russian President Vladimir Putin. And I understand that he is meeting with Ukrainian President Volodymyr Zelensky. What can you tell us about those discussions?
15: Well, that's happening this afternoon, actually in a couple hours now. The president is scheduled to meet with Volodymyr Zelensky. But it's not clear where things stand here. President Trump, just before this trip, like you said, spoke to both Zelensky and Putin. And he came away saying that he feels really optimistic about ending that war. But when reporters asked him yesterday about why he feels so good, for example, what changed his mind, he didn't list any specifics. Instead, he said then, and he said today as well, that the war affects Europe more than the U.S. and that it just doesn't affect the U.S. that much, the idea being that Ukraine is just so far away. So Trump's message here seems to be, hey, we don't have to help, I just want to. So this afternoon, after that meeting, we're going to see what more he has to say about Ukraine. He has a press conference this afternoon, and you can imagine news might come from that.
9: That is NPR's Danielle Kurtzle, been traveling with the president in Turkey. Danielle, thank you.
15: Thank you.
11: Well, let's get into some of these tensions with longtime NATO watcher and European security expert Carl Bildt. He's a former prime minister of Sweden and now the co-chair of the European Council on Foreign Relations. He also joins us now from his home in Stockholm. Carl, President Trump, as we just heard, said the ceasefire agreement with Iran is over and the U.S. launched strikes against targets in Iran last night. What do you think NATO's response should be to this?
0: I don't think there will be any specific NATO response because this is not a war that is conducted by NATO. NATO is a defensive alliance for the territorial defense of the member states. This particular war was launched by Israel and the United States against Iran. We have from the European side, we are extremely concerned because it affects the global economy, it affects the European economy, but we have no direct role in either the hostilities or the diplomacy at the moment.
11: Mark Rutte thinks that the NATO allies will reaffirm that Iran must never acquire nuclear weapons. Do you think that means that NATO will either not object or always look away when it comes to whatever the president has planned for Iran?
0: Well, Europe will be in a difficult mood over it. I mean, there have been European diplomacy for 3 decades on the nuclear issue, which led eventually up to the JCPOA agreement, as you know. So the European position when it comes to a non-nuclear Iran has been firm all the time. But there's also been the firm European position. This can only be achieved by diplomatic means. There's no military solution to that particular problem. So when now this erupts into a military issue, an open conflict, different sort of faces as we've seen during the last few months. I mean, there's deep concern because at the end of the day, they have to sit down and reach a political accommodation and a political agreement, which has to include things like inspections in Iran. Mm. And you can never achieve that by just bombing.
11: Now, Rutte has deployed over the last few months kind of a charm offensive in his approach to President Trump. I think that's safe to say. How do you think he's doing in what you've even called a game of survival?
0: Yeah, it is a game of survival for NATO. And the Rutte approach has been to flatter Trump, perhaps somewhat excessively. I think that's the view of most Europeans. But he's done that in order to keep Trump on board, to prevent Trump from doing something like walking away from NATO, doing something that would be even more detrimental to the alliance. Whether that has worked remains to be seen. The Hague summit a year ago, well, it succeeded. We'll see if this summit succeeds. I mean, the mood has now been, of course, very much affected by the upturn or uptick of fighting in the Middle East again. But Ruto is trying to keep the boat afloat by means that are somewhat debatable at times, I would say.
2: Debatable, or would you even call them embarrassing for him?
0: Sometimes embarrassing, absolutely. I think it was very embarrassing for the organization as such when he said that we should see Trump as the daddy and listen to daddy when he tries to lecture us. I mean, that is not the way we treat an alliance between equal partners across the Atlantic. So that was somewhat embarrassing. You might argue that Trump is a very special person. It requires very special means to keep him happy. But of course, there should be limits even to that.
2: Okay, quickly, before we let you go, let's turn to Russia's war on Ukraine. Before the summit, Vladimir Putin told President Trump he was looking forward to returning to the table to try and end the fighting diplomatically. Do you believe that Vladimir Putin really wants to do that?
0: I think obviously that Putin wants to end the war, but he wants to end the war on his terms. And he has been trying to get Trump to press those terms upon Zelensky ever since Anchorage. And I think there's been an element of sort of unhappiness in Moscow with the fact that Trump has not been coherent enough, I would say, to achieve that particular end. So we'll see where this goes now. US role is, of course, somewhat limited by the fact that all of the support to Ukraine now is European. That has meant that the leverage that the U.S. has is somewhat less than it used to be.
2: Carl Bildt is the co-chair of the European Council on Foreign Relations and the former prime minister and foreign minister of Sweden. Thank you very much for your time.
0: Thank you.
9: France's right-wing populist leader Marine Le Pen says she will run for president next year. That's after an appeals court struck down a five-year ban on her political activity. She was convicted last year of embezzling European Union funds, but possible prison time was reduced to having to wear an electronic monitoring device. NPR's Eleanor Beardsley reports from Paris.
3: Marine Le Pen déjà en
7: the verdict came as a surprise and has dominated news coverage. Le Pen's party expected her to be ruled ineligible and was ready to nominate its number two, Jordan Bardella, as their presidential candidate. National rally leaders huddled in an emergency meeting all afternoon before Le Pen appeared in an interview on Channel TF1's nightly news show.
17: Donc ce soir, je suis candidate à l'élection présidentielle.
7: Tonight, I'm announcing I'm candidate for president. I'm happy that the court gave the French people back their right to choose, she said, calling the decision a victory for democracy. The court also transformed the possibility of any hard prison time into the wearing of an electronic bracelet for a year or less, though it did uphold her conviction for channeling around 3 million euros in EU funds to pay for her party's political activities in France. Le Pen continues to proclaim her innocence and says she'll appeal again, this time to France's highest court. That appeal delays the electronic ankle bracelet, allowing her to campaign freely. Her political opposition was outraged. Leftist parliamentarian François Ruffin denounced the ruling and Le Pen's decision on news channel BFM.
18: Est-ce que vous imaginez le général de Gaulle pas seulement mis en examen?
7: Can you imagine General Charles de Gaulle being condemned for corruption and misuse of funds and running for president, he said? But Le Pen's supporters were elated. They say she was unfairly targeted. She has lost to President Emmanuel Macron twice, but he is barred by the Constitution from seeking another term. Polls show Le Pen's National Rally Party has never been stronger, with the potential support of around a third of French voters. Out on his nightly walk, 75-year-old Philippe Renaud wondered about the state of the French justice system.
19: Si je peux me permettre, ça se passe quand même dans des conditions plus satisfaisantes que les États-Unis.
7: Well, the system seems to be working here better than in the U.S., where President Trump's actions seem to be completely shielded from consequences, he says. But all our democracies are in the same boat, he adds, and the political divides only seem to be growing. Eleanor Beardsley, NPR News, Paris.

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1: News in Washington, I'm Dave Mattingly. President Trump is lashing out at Iran's leaders, describing them as liars and sick people. The president was speaking to reporters at the NATO summit in Turkey, where he said he considers the ceasefire with Iran to be over. Trump was speaking hours after Iran attacked three merchant ships in the Strait of Hormuz, prompting the U.S. military to strike more than 80 Iranian targets. NATO Secretary General Mark Rutte says he supports the retaliatory strikes.
2: It was absolutely necessary, because when you have a ceasefire and Iran is basically violating the ceasefire, we've seen what happened yesterday with ships being attacked, I think it is totally crucial that the U.S. forcefully reacts.
1: President Trump did not rule out talks to reach a permanent end to the war and Iran's nuclear program. Carl Bildt is a former prime minister of Sweden. He co-chairs the European Council on Foreign Relations. He says the future of Iran's nuclear program can only be addressed through diplomacy.
3: This can only be achieved by diplomatic means. There's no military solution to that particular problem.
1: He was speaking to NPR's Morning Edition from Stockholm. The death toll in Venezuela now tops 3,600, 2 weeks after a pair of powerful earthquakes struck the country. More bodies are being recovered in the rubble of flattened buildings. This is NPR News.
4: From the WGLT Newsroom, I'm Lou Werner. The first of two Unit 5 teachers accused of misconduct with minors will stand trial in September. Brandon Knapp faces two charges of grooming involving students at Chittix Junior High in Normal. Judge William Yoder has scheduled a jury trial to begin September 14th in McLean County Court. Knapp has resigned from this teaching position. If you see a police drone overhead, you might wonder if you were caught on video and how long that video might exist for. At a community forum on the Bloomington Police Department's use of drones, Sergeant Jared Bierbaum says their drones can't capture photo or video without a specific reason. Whatever is captured on camera has to be deleted within 30 days.
5: If it's not evidence and it's not needed for a training, we destroy it. And in fact, the department doesn't even wait 30 days. We usually delete all videos and all pictures off our drones within 48 hours. That's what we try to do.
4: BPD also publicly posts its drone flight logs on its website. The rebranded Central Illinois Heart Ball will raise funds for prevention efforts in Bloomington Normal. Vice President of Operations at OSF St. Joseph, Dr. Colleen Blackburn, is working with the American Heart Association to lead the October 2nd fundraiser. The evening will feature diverse survivors of heart disease.
6: We recognize survivors from different heart disease. We usually try and have a survivor at different milestones, so child, middle age, and adulthood.
4: Blackburn says it's a common misconception that heart disease only impacts older people. Some cases of heart disease start at birth or during childhood. The key to preventing future heart disease starts with education and healthy habits in children. And a McLean County judge has reluctantly accepted a plea agreement in a voter fraud case involving a Bloomington woman. Suniti Sood has pleaded guilty to one count of attempting to vote twice in the 2024 general election. She admitted to knowingly trying to vote at a Bloomington polling place after having submitted a mail-in ballot in Wisconsin, where she has another residence. Sood agreed to 24 months probation and a $500 fine as part of the agreement. You can find more on these and other stories at WGLT.org. 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I'm Lou Werner.
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8: It's Morning Edition from NPR News. I'm Amy Martinez in Los Angeles, California.
9: And I'm Michelle Martin in Washington, D.C. Good morning. The International Olympic Committee has opened the door to Russia's return to competition in time for the Los Angeles Summer Games in 2028.
8: The decision is a

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4: You're listening to Sound Ideas on WGLT. I'm Lou Werner. The former head of the Republican Party in Illinois is trying to help the party gain its first statewide office in years. Don Tracy, who is 76, is the Republican nominee for U.S. Senate. Tracy is running against Lieutenant Governor Juliana Stratton in the November election to replace retiring Democrat Dick Durbin. In this Sound Ideas interview, Tracy tells Brendan Moore from Capital News Illinois how President Trump could impact Illinois Republicans, who are several decades removed from the power they once held in the state legislature.
5: But several things have happened since, and it turned out to be the wrong time for us. Starting with George Ryan, he was the last of the 26 years of Republican governors, and he was indicted and eventually convicted. That was obviously a setback, and then Governor Blagojevich was elected, and that sort of began, I guess, was the starting point of the downturn of the Illinois Republican Party of Illinois.
6: Do you think Trump has been a burden on Republicans winning in Illinois? I mean, obviously, he's been great for downstate candidates. I mean, the Illinois Republicans are doing great outside of Chicago. But it seems that has been, it seems to be a barrier for your party to win statewide, is up, especially up in the Chicago area in the suburbs.
5: I'm going to let the historians analyze the impact of the president on, I guess, Illinois elections. He's not on the ballot this time, of course. His approval rating will impact the election. But I'm running my own race. I'm not a proxy for anybody that you want to bring up. And some of those issues, I do differ with the president. I think you'll find that I do, but I'll take it on an issue by issue basis.
6: Can you give me an example of where you differ from the president?
5: Ask me an issue.
6: I guess let's talk about Iran.
5: Okay.
6: Do you agree with President Trump's original decision to strike Iran? And do you agree with how he's conducting the war?
5: For 47 years, the policy of Iran has been death to America. Throughout that time frame, all American presidents, Democrats and Republican, have taken the position that Iran must never be allowed to have a nuclear weapon. And prior administrations have tried to deal with that issue and follow through on that policy through appeasement and negotiation. And the Trump administration tried negotiation as well. And then they tried the Midnight Hammer Strike, which probably did set back the nuclear program of Iran by a long time, but who knows how long. What we have been told by the administration was that Iran had enriched uranium to the point where they could, within a few weeks or a few months, get to 90% enrichment, which is what it takes to make a nuclear bomb. And so that was the basis for starting the Iranian military conflict.
6: And what's your winning message? What are the issues that are going to win this race for you? What is going to resonate with voters?
5: Democrats and politicals and Republican politicals seem to agree this is a cost of living election. The Democrats call it affordability election. We call it cost of living, but it's the same thing. And I believe that to be the case, and also believe that to be a winning message for Republicans, because everything Democrats do increases the cost of living. taxes. I mean, Democrats, you know, the Pritzker Stratton administration have increased taxes like over 65 times in the last 7 years. I'm not sure there's a tax that they didn't want to increase. And that increases the cost of living for all working families.
4: That was Republican U.S. Senate candidate Don Tracy speaking with Brendan Moore from Capital News, Illinois. 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A former Unit 5 teacher faces a September trial on grooming charges. A Bloomington woman pleads guilty to voter fraud. And a new household hazardous waste collection event is scheduled for Bloomington next month. 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Later today on All Things Considered, one manufacturer in Georgia is turning to part-time workers to supplement a dwindling workforce. How flexible work is keeping the factory humming on. You can hear that story after 3. This is WGLT.
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4: It's 7:50. Thanks for being here with us this morning. I'm Lou Winner. Your next WGLT newscast is coming up in about 15 minutes. You heard the local news you want to know, including how Illinois has expanded its definition of cyberbullying to include AI-generated deepfakes. Graham Plattner hasn't dropped out of Maine's U.S. Senate race yet, but the pressure is still there, and that's after that newscast. Later today on Sound Ideas, the town of Normal is putting a focus on the economy and affordability in its new strategic plan. Most people who work in Normal live elsewhere, and most who live in Normal work in another community. That story is this afternoon during All Things Considered. WGLT Sound Ideas is made possible in part by Bloomington Normal Audiology. It's looking to be sunny today. You get a high of around 87. Hope you're having a good start to your Wednesday. 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
1: The message from manufacturers to workers has long been, miss too many shifts and you are out. One company, though, is enticing part-time workers to supplement a dwindling workforce.
2: That way I can spend time with the grandkids, and my mama's real sick, so I'm having to take care of her, too.
1: I'm Mary Louise Kelly. How flexible work is keeping a Georgia factory humming, on All Things Considered from NPR News.
3: 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Happy Wednesday. I'm Lou Winner. The first two Unit 5 teachers accused of misconduct with minors will go to trial in September. And the rebranded Central Illinois Heart Ball will raise funds for prevention efforts in Bloomington Normal. 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It's looking to be mostly sunny today, a high of around 87. 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
4: Live from NPR News in Washington, I'm Dave Mattingly. President Trump says the ceasefire with Iran is over. That's what the president told reporters at the NATO summit in Turkey today, where he lashed out at Iranian leader

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1: Trump said,
2: "I think it's over. I don't want to deal with them anymore. They're scum."
1: However, Trump did not rule out talks continuing to permanently end the war. There was no immediate response from the Iranian government. Ceasefire talks were meant to restart after the Ayatollah Ali Khamenei's funeral ends. Trump ordered the U.S. attack against Iranian air defense systems and radars from the summit, and U.S. Central Command said it was for Iranian attacks against commercial ships in the Strait of Hormuz. Iran did not claim responsibility for those attacks. Hadil Al-Shalchi, NPR News, Ankara.
3: Later in Ankara, Trump said the U.S. military is probably going to hit Iran hard again tonight. He made that comment ahead of talks with Ukraine's president. Stocks on Wall Street opened lower moments ago following the president's comments about Iran. This is NPR News.
4: From the WGLT Newsroom, I'm Lou Werner. The first of two Unit 5 teachers accused of misconduct with minors will stand trial in September. Brandon Knapp faces two charges of grooming involving students at Chittix Junior High in Normal. Judge William Yoder has scheduled a jury trial to begin September 14th in McLean County Court. Knapp has resigned from this teaching position. If you see a police drone overhead, you might wonder if you were caught on video and how long that video might exist for. At a community forum on the Bloomington Police Department's use of drones, Sergeant Jared Bierbaum says their drones can't capture photo or video without a specific reason. Whatever is captured on camera has to be deleted within 30 days.
5: If it's not evidence and it's not needed for a training, we destroy it. And in fact, the department doesn't even wait 30 days. We usually delete all videos and all pictures off our drones within 48 hours. That's what we try to do.
4: BPD also publicly posts its drone flight logs on its website. The rebranded Central Illinois Heart Ball will raise funds for prevention efforts in Bloomington Normal. Vice President of Operations at OSF St. Joseph, Dr. Colleen Blackburn, is working with the American Heart Association to lead the October 2nd fundraiser. The evening will feature diverse survivors of heart disease.
6: We recognize survivors from different heart disease. We usually try and have a survivor at different milestones, so child, middle age, and adulthood.
4: Blackburn says it's a common misconception that heart disease only impacts older people. Some cases of heart disease start at birth or during childhood. The key to preventing future heart disease starts with education and healthy habits in children. And a McLean County judge has reluctantly accepted a plea agreement in a voter fraud case involving a Bloomington woman. Suniti Sood has pleaded guilty to one count of attempting to vote twice in the 2024 general election. She admitted to knowingly trying to vote at a Bloomington polling place after having submitted a mail-in ballot in Wisconsin, where she has another residence. Sood agreed to 24 months probation and a $500 fine as part of the agreement. You can find more on these and other stories at WGLT.org. 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I'm Lou Werner.
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9: And I'm A. Martinez in Los Angeles, California. Fans sitting down to a World Cup match at Boston Stadium, typically known as Gillette Stadium, noticed little squares of blue tape on their seat backs, perfectly sized to cover up the name of the shaving company. That is just one example of how hard venues have to work to satisfy FIFA's demand for no free advertising at the World Cup. Host cities must deliver what's called a clean stadium. No logos, no ads for anything other than official FIFA sponsors. And in a world where stadiums are also billboards for brands, that can be a tall order. Here to talk about this is Andrew Rome, professor of marketing at Loyola Marymount University. So yeah, these stadiums go through great lengths to try and make these changes. For example, San Francisco Bay Area Stadium, typically known as Levi's.

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1: Analyze the impact of the president on, I guess, Illinois elections. He's not on the ballot this time, of course. His approval rating is, it will impact the election. But I'm running my own race. I'm not a proxy for anybody that you want to bring up. And some of those issues, I do differ with the president. I think you'll find that I do. But I'll take it on an issue by issue basis.
2: Can you give me an example of where you differ from the president?
1: Ask me an issue.
2: I guess let's talk about Iran. Do you agree with President Trump's original decision to strike Iran, and do you agree with how he's conducting the war?
1: For 47 years, the policy of Iran has been death to America. Throughout that time frame, all American presidents, Democrats and Republican, have taken the position that Iran must never be allowed to have a nuclear weapon. And prior administrations have tried to deal with that issue and follow through on that policy through appeasement and negotiation. And the Trump administration tried negotiation as well. And then they tried the midnight hammer strike, which probably did set back the nuclear program of Iran by a long time, but who knows how long. What we have been told by the administration was that Iran had enriched uranium to the point where they could, within a few weeks or a few months, get to 90% enrichment, which is what it takes to make a nuclear bomb. And so that was the basis for starting the Iranian military conflict.
2: And what's your winning message? What are the issues that are going to win this race for you? What is going to resonate with voters?
1: Democrats and politicals and Republican politicals seem to agree this is a cost of living election. The Democrats call it affordability election. We call it cost of living, but it's the same thing. And I believe that to be the case, and also believe that to be a winning message for Republicans. Because everything Democrats do increases the cost of living. Taxes, I mean, Democrats, you know, the Pritzker-Stratton administration have increased taxes like over 65 times in the last 7 years. I'm not sure there's a tax that they didn't want to increase. And that increases the cost of living for all working families.
3: That was Republican U.S. Senate candidate Don Tracy speaking with Brendan Moore from Capital News, Illinois. 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A former Unit 5 teacher faces a September trial on grooming charges. A Bloomington woman pleads guilty to voter fraud. And a new household hazardous waste collection event is scheduled for Bloomington next month. 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

0: immigration attorneys and people working with TPS holders that, you know, whether these programs for other countries are renewed or extended will depend in large part on whether that country is seen as favorable by the Trump administration and whether that's somewhere that they see as, you know, being a desirable place for people to move to the United States from. So in this case, you know, we've talked about some of the stuff the president has said about Haiti specifically. So it's been widely anticipated that, you know, Haiti would not be high on his list to extend TPS.
1: We're talking about the end of TPS for Haitians and what it means here in the U.S. with Amanda Becker, national reporter for the 19th News. She's been covering the Haitian community in Springfield, Ohio. Amanda, thanks for joining us. And Gerline Joseph, co-founder and executive director of the Haitian Bridge Alliance. That's a nonprofit that supports and advocates for Haitian and Black immigrants to the U.S. Gerline, thank you as well. Still to come, how will Haiti cope with an influx of returnees from the U.S.? That's just ahead. This is 1A.

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8: 250 years ago, our founders embarked on an experiment of independence with this question: can a self-governing democracy endure? From WAMU and NPR in Washington, this is 1A. Hi, I'm Jen White. Today on 1A, a new 5-part historical docuseries out now from Netflix. It explores the events leading up to the nation's founding and the decades immediately after. It's called The American Experiment. We sit down with the series director and a historian to ask how lessons from the nation's founding might light our path forward. But first, two recent Supreme Court rulings have expanded gun rights as the Trump administration changes its approach to gun violence prevention. What questions do you have about the state of gun laws in the U.S. right now? Email us at 1a@wamu.org.
9: Live from NPR News, I'm Lakshmi Singh. President Trump says the U.S. ceasefire with Iran is over. He said it on the sidelines of the NATO summit in Turkey this morning as reporters asked him about the U.S.'s latest retaliatory strike on Iran overnight. NPR's Danielle Kurtzleben reports on Trump's remarks in Ankara.
10: These strikes extend a conflict that European countries just didn't want to be a part of. And now Trump, of course, has said that he considers the ceasefire dead. Now, add on to all of that the other Trump NATO baggage, which is considerable. The White House had gone into this summit prepared to continue pushing NATO countries to spend more on defense, as they have been pushing for throughout his presidency. And Trump this morning also repeated that he wants the U.S. to take over Greenland. So, taking territory from a fellow NATO member, which doesn't go over well with other NATO members.
9: NPR's Danielle Kurtzleben traveling with the president. Kentucky Governor Andy Beshear is trying to find out what's going on with one of his state's U.S. senators, Republican Mitch McConnell. The Democratic governor sent a letter to McConnell's office inquiring about the former Senate Majority Leader after the 84-year-old was admitted to the hospital weeks ago. Here's NPR's Gloria Grisales.
11: Top Senate Republican leaders said they had lengthy and substantive conversations with McConnell by phone this week. Senate Majority Leader John Thune, who succeeded McConnell in the job, said they discussed national security, while Senate Majority Whip John Barrasso said over a 20-minute conversation, he and McConnell caught up on Senate races, the July recess, and a defense funding bill. The 84-year-old, a polio survivor, has not been seen or heard from since his June 14th hospitalization. Public safety scanner traffic posted by streaming platforms captured a medical call to McConnell's D.C. home. D.C. Fire and EMS dispatch reported an unconscious person later saying CPR was in progress. Claudia DeSalles, NPR News.
9: At least 17 states are affected by an intestinal parasite known as Cyclospora. Houston Public Media's Sonia Kinyua has more.
12: Cyclospora is typically bred through the contamination of food and water with feces and can be linked to several raw food sources. While the condition is not easily passed person to person, the symptoms can be troubling. They include nausea, cramping and bloating associated with diarrhea, and fatigue. Catherine Troisi, a professor of epidemiology at UT Health School of Public Health, says the intestinal bug is rarely fatal, but
13: if you are sick, it is important to contact your health care provider because the illness can be treated with antibiotics, and left untreated, particularly in the elderly, the very young, people with immunocompromising diseases, it can be quite serious.
12: Troisi advises to wash your hands and produce with hot water when preparing raw foods to avoid getting sick. For NPR News, I'm Sonia Kinyua in Houston.
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14: From the WGLT Newsroom, I'm Lou Werner. The first of two Unit 5 teachers accused of misconduct with minors will stand trial in September. Brandon Knapp faces two charges of grooming involving students at Chittix Junior High in Normal. Judge William Yoder has scheduled a jury trial to begin September 14th in McLean County Court. Knapp has resigned from this teaching position. If you see a police drone overhead, you might wonder if you were caught on video and how long that video might exist for. At a community forum on the Bloomington Police Department's use of drones, Sergeant Jared Bierbaum says their drones can't capture photo or video without a specific reason. Whatever is captured on camera has to be deleted within 30 days.
15: If it's not evidence and it's not needed for a training, we destroy it. And in fact, the department doesn't even wait 30 days. We usually delete all videos and all pictures off our drones within 48 hours. That's what we try to do.
14: BPD also publicly posts its drone flight logs on its website. The rebranded Central Illinois Heart Ball will raise funds for prevention efforts in Bloomington Normal. Vice President of Operations at OSF St. Joseph, Dr. Colleen Blackburn, is working with the American Heart Association to lead the October 2nd fundraiser. The evening will feature diverse survivors of heart disease.
16: We recognize survivors from different heart disease. We usually try and have a survivor at different milestones, so child, middle age, and adulthood.
14: Blackburn says it's a common misconception that heart disease only impacts older people. Some cases of heart disease start at birth or during childhood. The key to preventing future heart disease starts with education and healthy habits in children. And a McLean County judge has reluctantly accepted a plea agreement in a voter fraud case involving a Bloomington woman. Sunidhi Sood has pleaded guilty to one count of attempting to vote twice in the 2024 general election. She admitted to knowingly trying to vote at a Bloomington polling place after having submitted a mail-in ballot in Wisconsin, where she has another residence. Sood agreed to 24 months probation and a $500 fine as part of the agreement. You can find more on these and other stories at WGLT.org. 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I'm Lou Werner.
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18: This is 1A. I'm Jen White. It's been a busy year for the Second Amendment. In June, the Supreme Court issued two rulings overturning gun restriction laws and expanding gun rights. Later this year, the court will take up a case on whether states can pass laws banning assault weapons. Now, the Department of Justice is suing states to overturn gun laws. And the Trump administration continues to gut federal gun violence prevention efforts, all while rolling back gun safety regulations. How could the latest legal challenges to gun restrictions reshape the future of gun rights in this country? Joining us from New York is Chip Brownlee. He's a staff writer at The Trace, covering federal policy on gun violence prevention. Chip, welcome.
19: Hey, Jen. Thanks for having me.
18: So here's a bit of what President Trump said during a rally in Pennsylvania in late June.
20: I think you've done a fantastic job. The NRA, everybody, they really have been. They've been with me right from the beginning. And Bill asked me, would I support the National Right to Carry legislation? How do you feel about National Right to Carry? National Right to Carry. Yeah, we're working on it.
18: Since the start of President Trump's second term, he shuttered the White House Office of Gun Violence Prevention, ordered a review of former President Joe Biden's gun policies, and issued an executive order aimed at, quote, protecting Second Amendment rights. Chip, very broadly, how would you describe President Trump's stance on guns?
0: I think President Trump, more so in this second term than the first term, has been even more friendly with the gun rights side of things. In the first term, he was playing nice with them, and you know, they did a few things, but not that much. This time, this go around, I mean, they've really taken this to another level. I think they're trying to show the gun rights elements of the Republican Party that the president is very serious about this, and I think they've done much more this go around than they ever thought about doing the first time.
18: Well, as I mentioned, Trump's DOJ is suing to overturn gun restrictions passed in cities, states, and territories. These are restrictions the administration believes to be unconstitutional. Its latest targets, an assault weapons ban in Virginia and a California law that bans guns that can be easily turned into assault weapons. How aggressively is the DOJ moving to challenge these gun restrictions?
0: Yeah, so the DOJ has actually created a whole new Second Amendment section within the Civil Rights Division of the Department of Justice. This is the same division that used to enforce voting rights and used to make sure that, you know, schools were desegregated back in the 60s and, you know, has also done oversight of police departments across the country and is now focusing more so on enforcing gun rights. So we've seen them file at least 7 lawsuits across the country over a range of topics. The most common thing is assault weapons bans and magazine capacity restrictions. But like you mentioned, we've also seen them sue California over the state's what's often called a Glock ban, but it's a ban on pistols that are easily converted into machine guns. But also the state's, you know, whole handgun roster system, which basically controls the type of handguns that people can buy in California. So really a range of issues that they're suing states over. And I think it really shows that the Department of Justice is treating this issue, gun rights, as a priority. They've also, in other ways, made it easier for people who have lost their gun rights to petition the government to get those gun rights back. So lots of different things they're doing at the DOJ to, support gun rights.
18: Why have assault weapons in particular become such a flashpoint for the Trump administration and gun rights groups in recent years?
0: Well, I think it has become such a flashpoint because assault weapons bans are the thing that are probably most commonly called for after mass shootings or after school shootings. It's a flashpoint on both sides. I think people on the left, on the gun reform side of things, call for assault weapons bans because they think that will help prevent mass shootings. And then when that happens, you see people on the gun rights side of things respond to that in kind, right? I mean, assault weapons are some of the most commonly owned weapons in the country. You think about the AR-15, a lot, you know, tens of thousands, if not millions of people own those guns. And so it is a type of weapon that is, you know, used by a lot of people. But it more so is a type of weapon that is owned by people who really believe strongly in gun rights and in guns and in the culture of guns. And so for them, it's a more serious type of regulation than, you know, some other things that we see. And it's also just something that's relatively easy to target, right? There's only 12 states or so that have assault weapons bans. They're mostly, you know, more democratically led states. And so it's an easier thing for the DOJ to target and make a case out of rather than something that is more common across the country, if that makes sense.
18: Yeah. So how are states that are being targeted by the DOJ responding to these lawsuits?
0: Well, I mean, they're doing their best. They're filing their, you know, briefs and petitions and court documents to respond to these, and they're trying to show the whole rule now in federal courts is that you have to show that a current gun law in today's time is similar to a gun law around the time of the founding or maybe around the time of Reconstruction when the Second Amendment was applied to the states. And so now states are trying to say that, look, there is a historical precedent for controlling guns that are dangerous and unusual. And the states that have banned assault weapons say that assault weapons, like the AR-15, are dangerous and unusual. And so that's the case that they're trying to make to the courts. I think that case is going to be difficult. I think you talk to anybody who watches the Supreme Court or watches this issue go through the courts, and I think we're all pretty skeptical that the Supreme Court is going to uphold assault weapons bans. I suspect this time next year we'll probably be talking about how the Supreme Court has struck down assault weapons bans across the country, and so I think that that's probably the direction that this is going.
18: Meanwhile, give us some insight into how the administration is approaching federal gun violence prevention. How is that changing?
0: Yeah, so to take a small step back, to go back to the Biden administration pumped a ton of money into violence prevention programs, into law enforcement, into victims assistance, substance abuse, a bunch of things that relate to gun violence. And basically, as soon as the Trump administration came in, they shuttered the White House Office of Gun Violence Prevention, which had been kind of coordinating a lot of that work. And then a few months later, in April of last year, the DOJ canceled more than $800 million worth of violence prevention and public safety grants that the DOJ had been giving out. A lot of those grants were, you know, set to run for another year or two. And so we've seen this influx of money that went to violence prevention programs now being cut. We've seen local violence prevention programs that do things like street outreach and violence interruption have to lay people off or shutter programs because they've lost federal grants. And then aside from that, we've also seen the Trump administration pull back on some of the regulations and industry oversight of the gun industry that the Biden administration had been doing. We've seen gun dealer revocations decline and other oversight of gun dealers in the gun industry kind of go by the wayside now that the Trump administration is in charge.
18: Were those gun violence prevention programs under the Biden administration showing any signs of success?
0: Mm-hmm. I just actually published a story yesterday looking at several different programs in Baltimore. Some of them had gotten federal grants. And there are a ton of new studies coming out showing that these programs that do things like violence interruption, that mediate conflicts, that help people with job resources and other things like that, have been shown to reduce violence where they're implemented. It's still early. I think it will take a lot more research to really prove that definitively, but there's early studies showing that these things are effective. And if you talk to even law enforcement in places where these programs are in effect, even the law enforcement likes them, and they think that they're helping.
18: So what do grassroots organizations and law enforcement say about the loss of those federal grants then? What does it mean for the work they're doing?
0: I mean, a lot of them are having to lay people off. They're having to close programs that they were trying. So you might have a program that was expanding across the city, for example, have to pull back because they've lost the funding. And I think you talk to the law enforcement in these places, and they're concerned that that will also make it worse for them. I talked to a deputy police chief in Greenville, South Carolina last year, where they had lost a grant, and he was worried. He was so worried that it was going to make things worse there that he tried to move some of the police department's funding back to the violence prevention program because he was worried that losing that funding was going to hurt the public safety there. So you see this like happen in basically all the cities where these programs are in place. During George Floyd, there was a little bit of the George Floyd protests. There was like this adversarial relationship between the violence prevention programs and the police. But over time, I think they've both, in a lot of places, come to appreciate each other and rely on each other in ways. And so I think there's a lot of concern that this could make things less safe over time.
18: Well, the Supreme Court issued rulings on two Second Amendment cases this term. I know you'll be closely watching what happens in the coming months around the DOJ's legal challenges to gun restrictions. What are you watching for?
0: Yeah, I think the thing that we're looking at right now is the assault weapons bans and seeing how the oral arguments play out there. There have been more than 3,000 gun rights cases in the federal court, so there's a ton of things still up in the air over, you know, what type of felony convictions disqualify somebody from having a gun and all sorts of other things that we're still looking play out in the courts.
18: That's Chip Brownlee. He's a staff writer at The Trace covering federal policy on gun violence prevention. Chip, thanks for your time.
0: Thank you.
18: Coming up, just in time for the 250th anniversary of the founding of the United States, a new Netflix historical docuseries explores the birth and evolution of American democracy. What lessons does the Revolutionary Era carry for the U.S. today? That's just ahead. This is 1A from WAMU and NPR.

Tank New America. Also with us, Brian Knappenberger. He's the award-winning director, writer, and producer behind the new Netflix historical docuseries, The American Experiment. Still to come, what lessons should we take from the founders as we look to improve our modern political processes? That's just ahead. And there's still time to add your voice to the conversation. 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
5: You're listening to Sound Ideas on WGLT. I'm Lou Werner. The former head of the Republican Party in Illinois is trying to help the party gain its first statewide office in years. Don Tracy, who is 76, is the Republican nominee for U.S. Senate. Tracy is running against Lieutenant Governor Juliana Stratton in the November election to replace retiring Democrat Dick Durbin. In this Sound Ideas interview, Tracy tells Brendan Moore from Capital News Illinois how President Trump could impact Illinois Republicans, who are several decades removed from the power they once held in the state legislature.
7: But several things have happened since, and it turned out to be the wrong time for us. Starting with George Ryan, he was the last of the 26 years of Republican governors, and he was indicted and eventually convicted. That was obviously a setback. And then Governor Blagojevich was elected. And that sort of began, I guess, was a starting point of the downturn of the Illinois Republican Party of Illinois.
8: Do you think Trump has been a burden on Republicans winning in Illinois? I mean, obviously, he's been great for downstate candidates. I mean, the Illinois Republicans are doing great outside of Chicago. But it seems that has been, it seems to be a barrier for your party to win statewide is up, especially up in the Chicago area in the suburbs.
7: Well, I'm going to let historians analyze the impact of the president on, I guess, Illinois elections. He's not on the ballot this time, of course. His approval rating is, It will impact the election, but I'm running my own race. I'm not a proxy for anybody that you want to bring up, and some of those issues I do differ with the president. I think you'll find that I do, but I'll take it on an issue by issue basis.
8: Can you give me an example of where you differ from the president?
7: Ask me an issue.
8: Well, I guess let's talk about Iran.
7: Okay.
8: Do you agree with President Trump's original decision to strike Iran, and do you agree with how he's conducting the war?
7: For 47 years, the policy of Iran has been death to America. Throughout that time frame, all American presidents, Democrats and Republican, have taken the position that Iran must never be allowed to have a nuclear weapon. And prior administrations have tried to deal with that issue and follow through on that policy through appeasement and negotiation. And the Trump administration tried negotiation as well. And then they tried the midnight hammer strike, which probably did

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1: You're listening to Sound Ideas on WGLT. I'm Lou Werner. The former head of the Republican Party in Illinois is trying to help the party gain its first statewide office in years. Don Tracy, who is 76, is the Republican nominee for U.S. Senate. Tracy is running against Lieutenant Governor Juliana Stratton in the November election to replace retiring Democrat Dick Durbin. In this Sound Ideas interview, Tracy tells Brendan Moore from Capital News Illinois how President Trump could impact Illinois Republicans, who are several decades removed from the power they once held in the state legislature.
5: But several things have happened since, and it turned out to be the wrong time for us. Starting with George Ryan, he was the last of the 26 years of Republican governors, and he was indicted and eventually convicted. That was obviously a setback. And then Governor Blagojevich was elected, and that sort of began, I guess, was a starting point of the downturn of the Illinois Republican Party of Illinois.
6: Do you think Trump has been a burden on Republicans winning in Illinois? I mean, obviously, he's been great for downstate candidates. I mean, the Illinois Republicans are doing great outside of Chicago. But it seems that seems to be a barrier for your party to win statewide, especially up in the Chicago area in the suburbs.
5: I'm going to let historians analyze the impact of the president on, I guess, Illinois elections. He's not on the ballot this time, of course. His approval rating will impact the election. But I'm running my own race. I'm not a proxy for anybody that you want to bring up. And some of those issues, I do differ with the president. I think you'll find that I do, but I'll take it on an issue by issue basis.
6: Can you give me an example of where you differ from the president?
5: Ask me an issue.
6: I guess let's talk about Iran.
5: Okay.
6: Do you agree with President Trump's original decision to strike Iran, and do you agree with how he's conducting the war?
5: For 47 years, the policy of Iran has been death to America. Throughout that time frame, all American presidents, Democrats and Republican, have taken the position that Iran must never be allowed to have a nuclear weapon. And prior administrations have tried to deal with that issue and follow through on that policy through appeasement and negotiation. And the Trump administration tried negotiation as well. And then they tried the midnight hammer strike, which probably did set back the nuclear program of Iran by a long time, but who knows how long. What we have been told by the administration was that Iran had enriched uranium to the point where they could, within a few weeks or a few months, get to 90% enrichment, which is what it takes to make a nuclear bomb. And so that was the basis for starting the Iranian military conflict.
6: And what's your winning

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2: I'm Dr. Anthony Lizerwitz, and this is Climate Connections. When Hurricane Helene hit North Carolina in 2024, some areas got over a foot of rain. In Craigtown, a small community in the western part of the state, this downpour caused a river of mud to rush downhill into town, destroying homes and killing over a dozen people. As climate change causes more extreme rain in many parts of the country, the threat of devastating landslides like this could grow. Heavy storms can saturate the soil on hills and mountains until water, mud, and debris come tumbling down. And other climate change impacts can raise the risks, too. For example, severe wildfires leave ground burned and barren, with few plants to hold the soil in place and absorb water. So when rain hits, water, dirt, and debris can suddenly rush down a mountain. And in northern regions, warming temperatures are melting glaciers and frozen ground, destabilizing mountain slopes. Many landslides strike suddenly, leaving little time to escape, so it's crucial to plan ahead. Learn about your area's landslide risk, sign up for emergency alerts, and have a go bag ready, so you can stay safe if disaster strikes and you need to evacuate. Climate Connections is produced by the Yale Center for Environmental Communication. 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
7: Welcome back to NewsHour. The manuscripts and archives of one of France's most famous writers, Albert Camus, have been bought by the National Library of France. His books and plays, as well as his private letters, essays and diaries, have all been secured for just over $10 million. Albert Camus was awarded the Nobel Prize for Literature in 1957 at the age of just 44. My colleague Rebecca Kesby has been speaking to Yves Morisi, a professor of French literature at Oxford University and a Camus specialist. So why has this been seen as such a big deal for France?
8: It's a big deal because it will enable the general public to have access to his archive, which is vast and, as you just noted, diverse. So it's his works of fiction, his correspondence, his annotated political speeches about his art, as well as documentation that he gathered throughout his life. And the fact that it will now be owned by the French state and made available to the public is a fantastic achievement. It's the most expensive acquisition, 9 million euros, that the French National Library has ever consented to. So it's fabulous news.
9: He's obviously very well known in France, but for our listeners elsewhere, can you remind us of why he was such a big deal and a bit more about his life? Because he was actually born in Algeria.
8: Yes, he was. And this was a critical part of his being and writing and thinking. So he was very much in love with his homeland.

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1: When decisions are made by the city of Bloomington or town of Normal, WGLT is there. 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
3: To me, I think it's over. I don't want to deal with them anymore. They're scum. You know what scum is? They're scum. They're sick people.
4: What comes next after renewed strikes and counterstrikes in Iran and the broader Gulf?
5: For Wednesday, July 8th, it's All Things Considered from NPR News.
4: I'm Mary Louise Kelly.
5: And I'm Scott Detrow. Ahead, we'll tell you what you need to know about the new so-called Trump account aimed at saving money for children.
6: We're going to try it out. You know, I mean, we said, you know, okay, we'll jumpstart their long-term savings and maybe it'll fit into their financial picture in the future in some meaningful way.
4: And sometimes the best way to appreciate life is to stop avoiding the topic of death.
7: I would walk to work and try and see the world through Travis's eyes and try and see all those details that you would just normally miss. Probably one of the happiest times of my life.
5: My interview with author Ben Reeves about his new novel, that story and more ahead after this newscast.
8: Live from NPR News, I'm Lakshmi Singh. President Trump is returning home from the NATO summit in Turkey. He capped off his visit to Ankara with a few parting shots at some U.S. allies and largely deflected questions about the future of the U.S.-Israel war with Iran. We have more from NPR's Deepa Shivaram.
9: Trump declared that the memorandum of understanding signed between the U.S. and Iran just 3 weeks ago is now over. The conflict never fully subsided, but now Trump is threatening to hit civilian infrastructure in Iran, which experts have warned could constitute a war crime. Before departing Ankara, Trump held a lengthy press conference defending the war as a success. He said conflict would end soon without providing any details.
10: Anything that happens is going to be over very quickly, and will only make it safer, including for oil.
9: His two-day trip also included a one-on-one meeting with Ukrainian leader Volodymyr Zelensky, where Trump said Ukraine could have a license to make their own Patriot missiles to help defend against Russia. Deepa Shivaram, NPR News.
8: Democratic leaders in Maine are accusing embattled Senate nominee Graham Platner of trying to influence the process of finding his replacement. Maine Public's Kevin Miller has the latest.
11: Democratic Party leaders say they are developing a plan to select a new Senate nominee following the rape allegation against Platner from a woman he formerly dated, an allegation that Platner has denied. But Executive Director Devin Murphy Anderson says Platner has to withdraw first and accuses his campaign of attempting to, quote, put their thumb on the scale of the selection process.
12: We have repeatedly reiterated to Graham Platner's team that they have no role in determining our next Democratic nominee for the U.S. Senate, nor in determining what this process looks like.
11: The campaign responded that Platner does not want to be involved, but does want to ensure the decision is made by voters and volunteers, not, quote, the political establishment. For NPR News, I'm Kevin Miller in Augusta.
8: Kentucky Governor Andy Beshear seeking an update on the health of Republican Senator Mitch McConnell. The Democratic governor sent a letter to McConnell's office inquiring about the former Senate Majority Leader after the 84-year-old was admitted to the hospital weeks ago. A former Wisconsin judge arrested for blocking an Immigration and Customs Enforcement arrest outside a courtroom last year will not go to prison for obstruction. Instead, today a court decided to fine Hannah Dugan $5,000. In December, a jury convicted the former Milwaukee County Circuit Court judge of unlawfully interfering in a federal proceeding to detain a Mexican migrant who was scheduled to appear in her courtroom on misdemeanor assault charges. The event became a flashpoint in the nationwide debate over the administration's aggressive immigration enforcement. Today, the U.S. District Judge who spared Dugan prison said the 67-year-old just made a bad decision in the moment. It's NPR.
13: From the WGLT newsroom, I'm Colleen Holden. The mayor of Normal says the town needs to pay attention to demographic trends that show an aging population. There's more people staying in the community after retirement. Chris Kuse says that's one of the challenges laid out in the town's new 3-year strategic plan.
14: We're paying more attention to ADA issues in the built environment. I think encouraging the type of housing in the community that would address that population's needs. I think those are the things we can do as a community.
13: Demographics show Normal is becoming less white with growth in other ethnic and demographic groups. Dawn Tracy is trying to break through the Democratic stronghold in statewide offices in Illinois. The former Republican Party chair is running for U.S. Senate against Democratic Lieutenant Governor Juliana Stratton. Tracy tells Capital News Illinois he's not tying his campaign to President Trump.
15: His approval rating will impact the election, but I'm running my own race. I'm not a proxy for anybody that you want to bring up. And some of those issues, I do differ with the president.
13: Tracy is looking to replace retiring Senator Dick Durbin. Democratic Congressman Eric Sorensen is criticizing the Supreme Court ruling that will now let political parties spend unlimited money in coordination with their candidates. Sorensen says the cost of winning a congressional seat is already outrageous.
16: The fact that these congressional races can be $10, $20, $30, $50 million, it should be the people that decide these races, not outside groups.
13: The 6-3 decision struck down spending caps that had topped out at $130,000 for House races. And Heartland Community College and Connect Transit have partnered on a new bus line that will connect Heartland's Normal and Pontiac campuses. Connect Transit CEO Brady Lang says the partnership will improve opportunities for students and both communities.
17: When transportation is no longer an obstacle, students can access classes, complete their education, and prepare for careers that strengthen our region. This new route not only supports Heartland students, but also expands mobility for residents along the Route 66 corridor.
13: Students can ride for free with their student ID, and community members pay regular fare rate. I'm Colleen Holden.
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4: It's All Things Considered from NPR News. I'm Mary Louise Kelly.
5: And I'm Scott Detrow. At a NATO summit in Turkey today, President Trump threatened more strikes on Iran, and he warned that the fragile ceasefire was over. That came after the U.S. military said it hit 80 targets in Iran on Tuesday. Iran struck a defiant note, calling Trump a, quote, criminal, and warning it could close the Strait of Hormuz. As oil prices spiked again, Trump did not say that talks to end the war were actually over. To explain how the two countries returned to open hostilities, I am joined by NPR White House correspondent Franco Ordonez and NPR international correspondent Hadil El-Shalji in Ankara. Hey to both of you.
19: Hey, Scott.
20: Hello.
5: Franco, I'm going to start with you. Pretty stunning turnaround considering that Trump, for a while, you know, only 3 weeks ago, was celebrating the signing of a memorandum of understanding to help end the war, repeatedly talking about this is over, it's in the past. So what more did Trump have to say at the summit?
19: Yeah, Scott, Trump not only warned that the U.S. would likely hit Iran again, but he also threatened to bring back a naval blockade. I mean, he is clearly frustrated after last night's series of strikes, and he really went off on Iranian leaders, calling them cuckoo and a bunch of liars.
10: I don't want to deal with them anymore. They're scum. You know what scum is? They're scum. They're sick people. They're led by sick people. And they're vicious, violent people.
19: Now, the big question is whether calling off the ceasefire is actually a change in policy or simply a negotiating tactic. But Trump did say during the press conference that this would not lead to full-scale fighting again and that anything that happened would be over quickly. I mean, to me, the whole press conference was kind of this swing through so many issues, from Iran to the relationship with NATO, artificial intelligence, oil markets, and even some domestic politics. I mean, he railed, for example, about the number of Democratic socialists running for office who he described as communists.
5: Hadil, at least as far as Iran is concerned, how did we get to this point?
20: Well, there's been a ceasefire for the past few months, but there's also been flare-ups. This time, the stakes were a little higher because the two sides had come to a memorandum of understanding, which actually appeared to provide a framework for ending the war. Iran's been hitting tankers using the Strait of Hormuz from the Omani-controlled channel. Oman is right across the strait from Iran. And this was seen by Iran as an attempt to get around their control of the strait, and they saw it as a weakening of their leverage in the talks. So they appear to be sending a message the U.S. stop using the Omani route, and the U.S. attacked back. CENTCOM said they hit radars, a naval installation, some small boats, and the U.S. also revoked the oil licenses that would have allowed Iran to sell oil on the international market. Trump was asked at that press conference today, is this the start of the war? And he quickly said, no, this is a flare-up, and we met force with force. And the memorandum of understanding was considered a favorable deal for Iran. And in fact, Trump got a lot of criticism over it from hawks, especially because it included the unfreezing of assets that would have given Iran billions of dollars.
21: Yeah. Hadil, sticking with you, oil prices, as we mentioned, rose sharply after Trump said that he didn't want to talk to the Iranians anymore. Is there any incentive for the two sides to figure out some sort of way out of this dramatic escalation?
20: I mean, Trump has been getting a lot of pressure from the West and NATO to get the strait open, and the memorandum of understanding was favorable to Iran. They saw it as a benefit, and so Iran sees a benefit in de-escalation. We've actually seen muted Iranian response after these strikes, and the revocation of the licenses deprives Iran of tens of billions of dollars in potential oil revenue and unfrozen assets they would lose, and they would also lose a $300 billion investment fund to build.
21: Franco, I want to ask you about NATO. President Trump went into the summit, and during the first few days of meetings and public events, he had a lot of criticisms, a lot of complaints about NATO, hostile at times. And then he comes and gives his press conferences, and his comments were, I mean, like warm, I think is the best way to describe them. What do you make of that change in tone?
19: Yeah, I mean, I'd agree. And it was really quite a shift considering, you know, all that criticism about the alliance. I mean, as we know, Trump's long been frustrated with NATO leaders over their lack of support for the U.S.-led war against Iran. But he also made several complaints about them, about defense spending. Trump even stoked those tensions in the beginning when he insisted early that the U.S. should again have control of Greenland instead of Denmark, a comment that he knows and even admits kind of that hurts his relationship with Europe. But at the press conference, Trump really flipped the script and showered NATO leaders with praise.
10: Just again, if you could have seen the respect and the love in the room, and it's love really for the country, for our country. I don't want to say me because you'll say, oh, he's so conceited. He's such a conceited person.
19: Now, interestingly, Scott, Trump even seemed to back off comments that he made earlier in the day about Spain, who he called a wasted cause and threatened to cut off all trade. He again backed off a bit during the press conference, though, after signaling that Spain would increase its defense spending.
21: Hadil, you did a lot of reporting in the run-up to the summit about concerns from other NATO allies. How did they feel that this summit went?
20: Well, really, allies came into the summit with a main goal: keep President Trump engaged and happy and show him that Europe is really stepping up. Turkish President Erdogan pulled out all the stops for Trump when he arrived, a military ban, flyover, a personal greeting at the airport. And then NATO Secretary General Mark Rutte really gave it his all. He announced billions in new military contracts, made remarks about unity, and even called the Iranian strikes necessary to show solidarity with Trump. And all of this may have contributed to Trump's more warmer departure.
21: And Franco, one other geopolitical issue to get to real quick. Ukraine, of course, the ongoing war with Ukraine and Russia. Fair to say Trump and NATO members are actually on the same page here?
19: Yeah, Trump actually said that the U.S. would be granting Ukraine a license to manufacture Patriot air defense missiles, something Kyiv was long wanted. It's a really move that could have a big impact on, you know, Trump's, Ukraine's ability to defend itself. It really almost appears that Trump's newfound support has kind of fostered a new sense of camaraderie with NATO leaders.
21: That is NPR White House correspondent Franco Ordonez and NPR international correspondent Hadil Alshalchi in Ankara. Thanks so much to both of you.
19: Thank you.
20: You're welcome.
4: The freedom to choose when you work and how much you work. That's a luxury most people don't have, especially if you work in an industry like manufacturing. But attitudes toward work are changing, and more companies are trying to build a more flexible model. NPR's Andrea Hsu reports from Northwest Georgia.
0: 68-year-old Ruth Ransom thought she was retiring 7 years ago when she quit her job at an Amazon warehouse. She went traveling with her husband, lots of cruises, but back at home with both of them sitting around,
1: it was a lot, you know.
0: She found themselves asking each other,
1: well, what you want to do next? It got old. I'm like, oh, I want to go work.
0: Ransom learned of an opportunity at a nearby appliance factory, building ovens and ranges. They weren't asking for a big commitment. She could sign up for 4-hour shifts.
1: Whenever I wanted to come to work, which was the best thing I'd ever heard.
0: Now, some weeks she works nearly full time. Other weeks, like when she's caring for her 95-year-old mom, she takes the whole week off. She also gets to decide if she's feeling up for working on the assembly line, which is faster paced, or in quality control, which is less taxing. Either way, she likes getting out of the house.
1: I gotta keep moving. I gotta be physical. It just keeps me going.
0: This plant where she works is called Roper. It's owned by GE Appliances. They started taking on part-time workers after COVID out of necessity. Tony Gabbard is director of manufacturing operations.
22: People were buying appliances in record numbers. It was a great time, great problem to have when you're just selling products so fast that you can't hardly make them.
0: The not great problem was that they had lost a lot of workers during COVID. Gabbard remembers telling his boss, "We got to try something new." He had learned about a staffing agency called My Work Choice. They'd vet a pool of part-time workers who could be trained to fill open shifts. Workers would choose shifts through an app. His boss's response?
22: Tony, you are crazy for trying that.
0: His boss, Bill Good, remembers that conversation well.
22: I did say, this is crazy.
0: Good is GE Appliances' vice president of manufacturing. He's been in the industry for nearly 40 years. His mantra has long been, you need consistency to build a quality product. And so for generations, the proposition to workers was simple.
22: We have a 40-hour job. We will pay you this amount. This is your benefit. You show up every day, and that is a non-negotiable.
0: And most manufacturers have strict attendance policies. You get points for missing shifts. Too many points, and you're out. So allowing workers to come and go as they wish?
22: I'll be the first one to say I was very skeptical.
0: But now Good says he's been proven wrong. The flexible workers are getting the job done. They've helped enormously as GE Appliances has made new investments and added hundreds of jobs in Georgia. Today, the plant has more than 900 trained workers ready to jump in to cover absences and whenever demand is up. I meet Kwame Crockett on the assembly line.
23: So what are you doing back there?
24: I am plugging wires.
0: Yeah. He started out working 20-some hours a week to supplement his other job, managing and remodeling properties in a mobile home park. But right now, he's putting in about 40 hours a week. I ask him, why not become a full-time employee, which is an option. He'd earn more per hour and have benefits, including paid holidays, on-site health care, even a 401k match.
25: I've thought about it, but like I never know when my other remodeling or anything might kick up, so I might need a little time off, you know.
0: For him, the flexibility is worth the trade-offs. And then there are people like Doris Hamby. She had worked at the plant full-time for 35 years. After her husband died, she might have retired. Instead, she went part-time.
26: That way I can spend time with the grandkids, and my mom is real sick, so I'm having to take care of her, too.
0: Her boss got her back on the same line, so she's doing the same work, although for less pay.
26: I was making 17-something, almost 18 when I quit. Now it's 15:30.
0: But she says being free to set her own schedule makes it work.
26: People ask me, when you going to retire? When you going to quit? And I say, well, this was last year. At the end of the year and then this year, when you going to quit? Maybe the end of this year.
0: GE Appliances would be happy for her to stay for a while. Experience like hers is what keeps the factory humming. Andrea Hsu, NPR News, Lafayette, Georgia.
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27: 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Trump accounts are a new option for parents, philanthropists, and the government to invest in American kids' futures. What an NPR personal finance reporter has to say in 15 minutes. This is All Things Considered from NPR News. I'm Courtney Conroy. In the next WGLT newscast, Congressman Eric Sorensen slams the Supreme Court for its recent ruling on campaign funding. The town of Normal plans for the future with an aging population, and a new bus route will connect two Heartland Community College's campuses. 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
27: 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I'm Courtney Conroy. The Normal Town Council has adopted a new strategic plan for the next 3 years. The document acknowledges that 80% of the jobs in Normal are held by people who commute into town from somewhere else, and more than three-quarters of town residents commute out to work elsewhere. In this Sound Ideas interview with WGLT's Charlie Schlenker, Chris Coos, the mayor of Normal, says that does say something about the economy of the community.
14: You have to take a look at the jobs we're talking about. High-tech manufacturing, education, things like that. And so if you take a look at it as a region, Peoria, Champaign, Bloomington, Normal, then it's not so surprising.
28: What does it say about the employment base for the town, though? Does it need to grow a heck of a lot so some of these people can stay home?
14: Again, some of these jobs, we learned this when Mitsubishi was here, that employers like Caterpillar and Rivian are regional employers. They're not local employers. And it has to do with the skill set that they need in the jobs, I think. So no, I don't think we have an issue of not having enough jobs in the community, because unemployment is pretty good in this community. People are unemployed. The issue that we're always concerned about is the quality of the job that we have. We don't want a lot of our jobs to be predominantly low-income, entry-level jobs. We want career jobs.
28: With very much tongue-in-cheek here, with 75% of the residents of Normal commuting outward, is Normal to be defined as a bedroom community for Bloomington?
14: There's probably some truth to that with State Farm. I wouldn't say that necessarily we're a bedroom community, because you take the other number that you just referenced and how many people come into our community. Again, I think you have to look at it regionally, not just by city by city.
28: Overall population levels have remained relatively stable and become increasingly diverse. There's an aging population, a decreasing white population, growth among all other racial and ethnic groups. What does that say the town should be doing to position itself for that future?
14: Again, the diversity in our community, making sure in the workforce, where you can live in our community, how your community welcomes you. I think these are all issues that address that. Now, I'll go a little off of your question here. I honestly don't believe we had an accurate census in 2020. And talking to other mayors and university communities, they feel the same way. Without getting into the weeds, there were two things that happened that allowed us to get better data. For example, we could never get strong data on Illinois State University students living off campus. And the university in this last census gave us that information. So we had a very accurate count. And it said that those numbers were down. It flies in the face of the fact that the university has record classes every year. We may undertake a mid-census recount of our census to see if in fact, that really holds up.
28: How much would that cost, and how is it accomplished?
14: There is a cost to it, and we want to be sure that we're confident in the outcome of that. With an increase in population also comes an increase in formula distribution from the federal government.
28: So where would those dollars go, for instance?
14: They'd go into road work. They'd go into infrastructure projects, things like that, school funding.
28: This is Sound Ideas. I'm Charlie Schlenker. We're talking with Mayor Chris Koos of the town of Normal. The town is also kind of an aging population. More residents are choosing to remain in the community as they grow older. What's the implication for that on how the town renders service and which services it should provide?
14: In terms of how we build our environment, we're paying more attention to ADA issues in the built environment. I think encouraging the type of housing in the community that would address that population's needs. I think those are the things we can do as a community. And what you're talking about is not just Normal or Bloomington. This is national.
28: The plan identifies a lot of strengths and a few weaknesses or challenges for the town. Rising childcare costs and availability challenges. How should the town react to that?
14: That's something I think that we have to deal with at the state and federal level and be partners with that and be advocates for the ability to have more affordable childcare. In terms of us as a town trying to do things that would be significantly impactful, I don't think we have the power or the ability to do that. I think this, again, we're talking issues that are national issues.
28: There had been some discourse in the community about community subsidies with a state partnership, as Michigan does, for child care.
14: Mm-hmm.
28: Is that something that the town should entertain?
14: That's something the town should look at. You know, without, you know, I wouldn't ever commit to anything without doing a study on what the impact and the cost is.
28: Who should drive that? Should the town drive it? Should the economic development?
14: EDC should drive it. I think the chamber should be part of that discussion. I think the county, city of Bloomington, town of Normal. Again, it goes back to the regionalism.
28: So you sit on ex officio on the Economic Development Council board. With the change in leadership in the executive director position at the EDC, is this going to continue to be a point of dialogue in the community, do you think?
14: I think it's core that we look at that. That is economic development, where we can attract people to work in our community, to businesses that want to expand in our community or locate in our community. If they know that there's quality and readily available child care and affordable child care, that's a big plus for them to be here.
27: That's the mayor of Normal, Chris Koos. He spoke with WGLT's Charlie Schlenker. The strategic plan for Normal also notes the town faces challenges in affordability for people in all phases of life, lacks housing diversity, and that there is a need for more permanent supportive housing. 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Another hot summer day here in Bloomington Normal with highs reaching the upper 80s today. Tonight will cool down to 69 degrees, a nice break from the heat. Tomorrow we are right back up into the 80s with a high near 87 degrees and a 40% chance of showers and thunderstorms, mainly after 5 p.m. With these temperatures, it's important that if you're in the sun, whether that be for work, commuting, or just to catch a tan, please stay hydrated and take breaks from the heat when needed. Higher temperatures can cause heat-related illnesses. 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I'm Courtney Conroy.
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0: 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I'm Scott Detrow.
1: And I'm Mary Louise Kelly. People in Houston are calling for answers and for a formal investigation after an ICE agent shot and killed a man during a traffic stop this week.
2: We need body cameras, clear identification, no mask, and an end to paramilitary-style immigration enforcement in our streets.
0: First News.
3: Live from NPR News in Culver City, California, I'm Duane Brown. President Trump appears to be supportive of Ukraine's campaign of using long-range drones to strike Russia's oil infrastructure. NPR's Joanna Kakissis tells us Trump met with Ukraine's President Zelensky today on the sidelines of the NATO summit.
4: Trump said the U.S. would buy Ukrainian drones and praised Ukraine's defense tech innovations. Speaking to reporters with Zelensky, Trump also brought up his personal relationship with Russian President Vladimir Putin. He said Putin wants the leaders to meet in Moscow for peace talks, but then dismissed the idea.
5: Would you go to Moscow?
6: It's difficult. There are a lot of Ukrainian drones there. It's dangerous.
4: Ukrainian made long-range drones have actually hit Moscow and other cities with oil refineries as far away as Siberia. Ukraine says it's trying to weaken Russia's ability to wage war. Joanna Kakissis, NPR News, Kyiv.
3: The family of an 18-year-old found dead off the Mississippi coast after a 4th of July weekend trip with friends are demanding answers. Civil rights attorney Ben Crump is now representing the family. From Mississippi Broadcasting, Elise Gregg has more.
7: Jackson County Coroner Bruce Lynn Jr. says the investigation's ongoing, but the body of 18-year-old Nolan Wells has been positively identified.
8: We were able to confirm that with dental records yesterday that we were able to provide the state medical examiner's office.
7: Park rangers found Wells' body Monday morning on the northwest tip of Horn Island. His mother reported him missing on the night of July 4th after he'd traveled to the island with friends. Crump announced Tuesday that he's representing the family and will conduct an independent review of the circumstances. The Jackson County Sheriff's Office is asking for any photos or videos of Wells from July 4th. For NPR News, I'm Elise Gregg in Jackson, Mississippi.
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9: From the WGLT newsroom, I'm Colleen Holden. Central Illinois Congressman Eric Sorensen says a major affordable housing bill will become law with or without the president's signature. Sorensen says an affordable home is out of reach for many Americans.
10: That's why I fought to pass the Housing for the 21st Century Act, which both the House and the Senate approved in a bipartisan measure. And when Donald Trump fails to sign it, it will become law anyway.
9: It's the largest housing bill out of Congress in decades, designed to speed up home construction, expand help for first-time buyers, and restrict large investors from buying up single-family homes. Despite a change in leadership at the Bloomington Normal Economic Development Council, the mayor of Normal says affordable childcare should remain a key priority for that organization. Chris Kuhs says helping workers live in town is core to economic development.
11: If they know that there's quality and readily available childcare, and affordable child care, that's a big plus for them to be here.
9: Kuhs says dialogue about increasing child care slots and lowering prices will probably have to wait for 6 months or so. Illinois U.S. Senate Republican nominee Don Tracy says he's making the economy a focus for his campaign.
12: This is a cost of living election. The Democrats call it affordability election. We call it cost of living. But it's the same thing. And I believe that to be the case, and also believe that to be a winning message for Republicans.
9: Tracy, the former Illinois Republican Party chair, is running against Democratic Lieutenant Governor Juliana Stratton to replace retiring Senator Dick Durbin in November. He spoke to Capital News Illinois. And this August, Heartland Community College will offer a new Connect Transit bus line along the I-55 corridor from Normal to Pontiac. Heartland President Keith Cornell says the route that connects both campuses will give students the opportunity to take hundreds of in-person classes that aren't available online or in Pontiac.
13: One main barrier that came through continuously through all the conversations and through our studies and research was the barrier of transportation.

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3: And I'm Scott Detrow. Opera has historically been dominated by white composers.
2: Coming up, how the Cincinnati Opera is hoping to change that with the Black Opera Project.
4: Not only is this the first Afrofuturist opera ever, this is also the first media production in history to ever incorporate the Tut language.
3: First news.
5: Live from NPR News in Culver City, California, I'm Dwayne Brown. Another setback in efforts to end the months-long war with Iran after several false starts toward a peace deal. President Trump says a shaky ceasefire with Iran is over, and he has no interest in further talks after both sides resumed attacks in the Persian Gulf. Here's NPR's Greg Myrie.
6: Clearly, there are all these unresolved issues, starting with opening the Strait of Hormuz. He also said, I don't think it's going to start again. So while he's talking about additional U.S. Military action or strikes potentially again tonight in the wake of last night's overnight attacks, he seemed to be playing down the possibility or likelihood that it could resume as a full-scale military operation.
5: NPR's Greg Myrie, oil prices jumped 5% today following Trump's remarks. That could lead to higher gas prices again, just as drivers were seeing those record-high prices come down. Chicago's former mayor, Rahm Emanuel, laid out what he considers a new roadmap to repair U.S.-Israeli relations. Emanuel is a potential 2028 Democratic presidential candidate. NPR's Kerry Kahn has more from Tel Aviv.
7: Emanuel told a sympathetic crowd at Tel Aviv University that he would end U.S. taxpayer subsidies to Israel's defense budget. He says those chanting from the river to the sea will not get their way, nor will those calling for a greater Israel.
8: You will never have your way either. Both of them are fantasies chanted by fanatics that lead to perpetual, endless conflict.
7: Polls show a marked decrease in support for Israel by Americans. In a recent AP poll, about a third of U.S. adults and about half of Democrats believe Israel has committed genocide.
1: From the WGLT newsroom, I'm Colleen Holden. Central Illinois Congressman Eric Sorensen says a major affordable housing bill will become a law with or without the president's signature. Sorensen says an affordable home is out of reach for many Americans.
9: That's why I fought to pass the Housing for the 21st Century Act, which both the House and the Senate approved in a bipartisan measure. And when Donald Trump fails to sign it, it will become law anyway.
1: It's the largest housing bill out of Congress in decades, designed to speed up home construction, expand help for first-time buyers, and restrict large investors from buying up single-family homes. Despite a change in leadership at the Bloomington Normal Economic Development Council, the mayor of Normal says affordable childcare should remain a key priority for that organization. Chris Kuh says helping workers live in town is core to economic development.
10: If they know that there's quality and readily available childcare and affordable childcare, that's a big plus for them to be here.
1: Kuh says dialogue about increasing childcare slots and lowering prices will probably have to wait for 6 months or so. Illinois U.S. Senate Republican nominee Don Tracy says he's making the economy a focus for his campaign.
11: This is a cost of living election. The Democrats call it affordability election. We call it cost of living. But it's the same thing. And I believe that to be the case. And also believe that to be a winning message for Republicans.
1: Tracy, the former Illinois Republican Party chair, is running against Democratic Lieutenant Governor Juliana Stratton to replace retiring Senator Dick Durbin in November. He spoke to Capital News Illinois. And this August, Heartland Community College will offer a new Connect Transit bus line along the I-55 corridor from Normal to Pontiac. Heartland President Keith Corneal says the route that connects both campuses will give students the opportunity to take hundreds of in-person classes that aren't available online or in Pontiac.
12: One main barrier that came through continuously through all the conversations and through our studies and research was the barrier of transportation.
1: Students ride free with their student ID. I'm Colleen Holden.
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0: So you're watching the World Cup and you see a baby-faced flare flash across the TV screen. And you think, how old is that kid? There's a 17-year-old on the Mexican national team, an 18-year-old superstar playing for Spain. And on the other hand, this World Cup has also featured legends of the game like Portugal captain Cristiano Ronaldo, who's 41, and Argentina captain Lionel Messi, who is 39. So ancient. Age has been a major point of discussion this year, and NPR's Jasmine Garst reports.
1: The oldest player to have ever participated in a men's soccer World Cup is 45 years old. I'm talking about Egyptian goalkeeper Essam El Hadary. It's a delicate topic, but there's a reality. By age 40, most people don't have the physical stamina of a teenager. And in soccer,

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2: 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I'm Courtney Conroy. According to data from the state of Illinois, drones operated by police took to the sky more than 14,000 times in the past year. What are police drones doing overhead? WGLT's Lizzie Siles has more in this Sound Ideas story.
3: That whirring sound is a sure sign of an unmanned aerial vehicle, also known as a UAV and more commonly referred to as a drone. These light, quick-moving mini-copters have a lot of uses. Realtors use them to get aerial views of for sale properties. Farmers use them to spray pesticides, and even fire departments use them to scope out hotspots from above. Police departments across Illinois are using them too, more so every year. The Illinois Criminal Justice Information Authority collects data on drones from hundreds of departments each year. In 2020, they reported 65 police drones statewide. In 2025, that number jumped to 882 drones. Bloomington's police department accounts for five of those, and those five drones went on more than 500 flights. That extra visibility has some in the community worried about Big Brother watching them from above. BPD Chief Jamal Symington chalks it up to a natural reaction to evolving technology.
4: History tells us community members have struggled with advances in law enforcement for many, many years. This is nothing new. Going back to fingerprinting, when fingerprinting was invented, it wasn't well received by community members.
3: Illinois law is strict on what police departments can use drones for and what they can't. Here's BPD's drone program coordinator, Sergeant Jared Bierbaum.
5: Illinois has one of, if not the most, rigid, comprehensive and strict guidelines on drone usage by law enforcement officers.
3: Drones can be used for criminal investigations if police get a warrant first. They can be used without a warrant in certain emergencies, like if there's an armed suspect on the run. Drones can also be deployed to search for a missing person, to take aerial pictures of a crash scene, or to monitor a public event like a parade or festival. What drones can't do? Monitor protests, demonstrations, or other events protected by the First Amendment. State law also prohibits police agencies from using facial recognition technology with drones, which means they also can't take a photo with a drone and use facial recognition on it later. They can't proactively police either, or watch the roads from above for speeding. Every BPD drone flight is logged onto a publicly available website where users can see the flight path, the reason for the drone flight, and when it happened. Here's Sergeant Bierbaum again.
5: We owe it to you to tell you why we're flying drones and where we're flying drones. What you won't find on here is circles around someone's house without a number on it, just because we're just doing surveillance because that was a cool house and we're just wondering what those people were eating for dinner.
3: Footage captured by the drones must be deleted within 30 days. Footage captured from a parade or public event needs to be deleted within 24 hours. There are exceptions if it's evidence in an ongoing investigation or trial, or if the video can be used for training. Bierbaum says otherwise, footage is deleted quickly.
5: If it's not evidence and it's not needed for a training, we destroy it. And in fact, the department doesn't even wait 30 days. We usually delete all videos and all pictures off our drones within 48 hours. That's what we try to do.
3: Like body-worn cameras and squad car dash cameras, footage captured by drones is subject to Freedom of Information Act requests. Those still curious or concerned can either contact Sergeant Bierbaum directly or attend one of the department's community events. Often, the drones are out so the public can interact with them.
5: Some people are drone enthusiasts. I mean, they fly drones and they have a lot of questions. Some people just don't like technology. Some people don't like surveillance states. Some people like all that, but don't want to live in a surveillance state. Some people love drones. We talk to everybody because every single person has a unique experience that we hope to weave into our policies.
3: I'm Lizzie Siles.
2: 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Another hot one in Bloomington Normal today, a high near 87 degrees. Tonight, it'll cool down to 69 degrees. 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I'm Courtney Conroy.
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0: From NPR News, this is All Things Considered. I'm Mary Louise Kelly.
8: And I'm Scott Detrow. There will be no prison time for former Milwaukee County Judge Hannah Dugan. She was convicted in December of obstructing immigration agents as they attempted to arrest an undocumented defendant outside her courtroom. Instead, at today's sentencing hearing, a federal judge said Dugan must pay a $5,000 fine. Mayan Silver from member station WUWM reports.
9: This case stemmed from an April 2025 hearing in Dugan's courtroom. That's when an undocumented immigrant, Eduardo Flores Ruiz, was set to appear on misdemeanor domestic violence charges. Federal agents came to arrest him in the courthouse, and Dugan sent them to the chief judge's office. She let Flores Ruiz out a private door into a restricted hallway, and he was arrested outside after a brief foot chase. He has since been deported. A month later, it was Dugan being arrested in handcuffs and charged. During her trial in December, a jury found her guilty of obstructing a proceeding, a felony, and not guilty of concealing an individual to prevent arrest, a misdemeanor. Dugan later resigned from her job amid threats of impeachment from Republican lawmakers. Dugan's defense attorneys had argued that courthouse policy on immigration arrests was unsettled, and that President Donald Trump's administration was making an example of Dugan so that judges would get in line with its immigration crackdown. Prosecutors said that judges can't disregard the law for personal beliefs, and that Dugan's actions made Flores Ruiz's arrest more dangerous. They asked that she be sentenced to 15 to 21 months in prison. However, federal judge Lynn Edelman said Dugan's actions were a momentary deviation from an otherwise law-abiding life and not for personal gain. He ordered the former judge to pay a $5,000 fine. Dugan's defense attorney Jason Luzak said it was the right call.
10: She's lost so much throughout this process. The collateral consequences to her were great, and we appreciate that the judge took that into consideration whenever he sentenced her to a fine only in this case.
9: It's rare for a sitting judge to be charged with a crime. And Wisconsin defense attorney Tony Cotton notes that federal judge Edelman had the opportunity to grant defense motions and dismiss this case, but he didn't do that.
11: He felt that the motion shouldn't carry the day, that there was enough evidence here to go in front of a jury. So he respected that system and he allowed that process to play out.
9: Meanwhile, Dugan's attorney said they'll appeal her conviction. For NPR News, I'm Mayan Silver in Milwaukee.
0: Opera has historically been dominated by white composers. More black artists are being recognized now, but stories that center black characters still often fail to gain traction with both performing companies and audiences. This summer, the nation's second oldest opera company is trying to change that with the Black Opera Project. 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
1: You're listening on 89.1 WGLT. I'm Courtney Conroy. 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
9: I haven't heard a homily completely that I understood for probably 5 years. 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
1: 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I'm Courtney Conroy. The Normal Town Council has adopted a new strategic plan for the next 3 years. The document acknowledges that 80% of the jobs in Normal are held by people who commute into town from somewhere else, and more than three-quarters of town residents commute out to work elsewhere. In this Sound Ideas interview with WGLT's Charlie Schlenker, Chris Coos, the mayor of Normal, says that does say something about the economy of the community.
10: You have to take a look at the jobs we're talking about. High-tech manufacturing, education, things like that. And so if you take a look at it as a region, Peoria, Champaign, Bloomington, Normal, then it's not so surprising.
11: What does it say about the employment base for the town, though? Does it need to grow a heck of a lot so some of these people can stay home?
10: Again, some of these jobs, we learned this when Mitsubishi was here, that employers like Caterpillar and Rivian are regional employers. They're not local employers. And it has to do with the skill set that they need in the jobs, I think. So no, I don't think we have an issue of not having enough jobs in the community because unemployment is pretty good in this community. People are unemployed. The issue that we're always concerned about is the quality of the job that we have. We don't want a lot of our jobs to be predominantly low-income, entry-level jobs. We want career jobs.
11: With very much tongue-in-cheek here, with 75% of the residents of Normal commuting outward, is Normal to be defined as a bedroom community for Bloomington?
10: There's probably some truth to that with State Farm. I wouldn't say that necessarily we're a bedroom community, because you take the other number that you just referenced and how many people come into our community. Again, I think you have to look at it regionally, not just by city by city.
11: Overall population levels have remained relatively stable and become increasingly diverse. There's an aging population, a mm-hmm. decreasing white population, growth among all other racial and ethnic groups. What does that say the town should be doing to position itself for that future?
10: Again, the diversity in our community, making sure in the workforce, where you can live in our community, how your community welcomes you. I think these are all issues that address that. Now, I'll go a little off of your question here. I honestly don't believe we had an accurate census in 2020. And talking to other mayors and university communities, they feel the same way. Without getting into the weeds, there were two things that happened that allowed us to get better data. For example, we could never get strong data on Illinois State University students living off campus. And the university in this last census gave us that information. So we had a very accurate count. And it said that those numbers were down. It flies in the face of the fact that the university has record classes every year. We may undertake a mid-census recount of our census to see if in fact that really holds up.
11: How much would that cost, and how is it accomplished?
10: There is a cost to it, and we want to be sure that we're confident in the outcome of that. With an increase in population also comes an increase in formula distribution from the federal government.
11: So where would those dollars go, for instance?
10: They'd go into road work, they'd go into infrastructure projects, things like that, school funding.
11: This is Sound Ideas. I'm Charlie Schlenker. We're talking with Mayor Chris Koos of the town of Normal. The town is also kind of an aging population. More residents are choosing to remain in the community as they grow older. What's the implication for that on how the town renders service and which services it should provide?
10: In terms of how we build our environment, we're paying more attention to ADA issues in the built environment. I think encouraging the type of housing in the community that would address that population's needs. I think those are the things we can do as a community. And what you're talking about is not just Normal or Bloomington. This is national.
11: The plan identifies a lot of strengths and a few weaknesses or challenges for the town. Rising childcare costs and availability challenges. How should the town react to that?
10: That's something I think that we have to deal with at the state and federal level and be partners with that and be advocates for the ability to have more affordable childcare. In terms of us as a town trying to do things that would be significantly impactful, I don't think we have the power or the ability to do that. I think this, again, we're talking issues that are national issues.
11: There had been some discourse in the community about community subsidies with a state partnership, as Michigan does for child care.
10: Mm-hmm.
11: Is that something that the town should entertain?
10: That's something the town should look at. You know, without, I wouldn't ever commit to anything without doing a study on what the impact and the cost is.
11: Who should drive that? Should the town drive it? Should the economic development?
10: EDC should drive it. I think the chamber should be part of that discussion. I think the county, city of Bloomington, town of Normal. Again, it goes back to the regionalism.
11: So you sit on ex officio on the Economic Development Council board. With the change in leadership in the executive director position at the EDC, is this going to continue to be a point of dialogue in the community, do you think?
10: I think it's core that we look at that. That is economic development, where we can attract people to work in our community, to businesses that want to expand in our community or locate in our community. If they know that there's quality and readily available child care and affordable child care, that's a big plus for them to be here.
1: That's the mayor of Normal, Chris Koos. He spoke with WGLT's Charlie Schlenker. The strategic plan for Normal also notes the town faces challenges in affordability for people in all phases of life, lacks housing diversity, and that there is a need for more permanent supportive housing. 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Another hot summer day here in Bloomington Normal with highs reaching the upper 80s today. Tonight will cool down to 69 degrees, a nice break from the heat. Tomorrow we are right back up into the 80s with a high near 87 degrees and a 40% chance of showers and thunderstorms, mainly after 5 p.m. With these temperatures, it's important that if you're in the sun, whether that be for work, commuting, or just to catch a tan, please stay hydrated and take breaks from the heat when needed. Higher temperatures can cause heat-related illnesses. On a Wednesday, you're listening to All Things Considered on WGLT. I'm Courtney Conroy.
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19: In Los Angeles, I'm Kai Rizdahl. It is Wednesday today. This one's the 8th of July. Good, as it always is, to have you along, everybody. The president is on his way back from that NATO summit in Turkey. Before he left, though, he did say the ceasefire was over. And both sides, according to reporting as of this moment, are shooting at and or bombing each other. And for those of us for whom the economy is our concern, I mean, here we go again. We've gotten Robin Brooks back on the phone to talk things over. He is a senior fellow at the Brookings Institution. Robin, thanks for answering the phone when we called.
20: Yeah, of course. Great to be with you, Kai.
19: Last time we had you on, talking about the subject at hand, you said at one point in that conversation, I think traders have to get their risk premium realigned. They're not pricing in the eventualities, as it were. And congratulations, I guess.
20: Yeah, you know, when you and I last spoke a couple weeks ago, I think we said oil needs to trade in a range of $80 to $90 mm-hmm. a barrel. And of course, it fell quite a bit below that. Before the most recent flare-up, we were all the way down to $70, $72 yeah. a barrel.
19: Yeah.
20: And I think the reality is the world is a complicated place. This peace deal is a complicated peace deal. And so, yeah, better to be cautious.
19: Crude today, either one of your main benchmarks, Brent or West Texas, up 6.5%, 7-ish%. Going to go up a little more, right? Crystal ball this for me.
20: So the big issue is that we don't really know when we are negotiating with Iran who we are negotiating with.
19: Yeah.
20: And the big problem is that there are hardliners in Iran who think that they can extort more from the United States. And so this is basically about cash and about control of the Strait of Hormuz. And the most recent rockets or drones or what have you that were launched at oil tankers trying to transit the strait, that's basically about exacting leverage. So I think we are on the verge of going back to a hot war, and that obviously will push oil prices up.
19: Let's go to the offhand-ish remark I made up in the open, the economy would like a word. Obviously, oil prices will trickle out through this economy. Consumer spending will be hit by it. I mean, you know, play it out for me.
20: You know, when we started all this, oil prices, or rather prices at the pump for drivers in the United States, we were around $3 a gallon on average in the United States. We went all the way up to 4.5. We've been at 380 roughly on average in the United States. And obviously this is going to push the price at the pump back up, right? So it's not good for the US consumer, and it's going to feed resentment and fears over affordability. So that's not good. I think there's going to be a lot of pressure to try and cobble a deal back together. My recommendation to the US is, you know, the blockade that we did on Iran was highly effective. I've written about that a bunch on my Substack, and there's many ways to show that it did work. And in the end, if the problem is that there's hardliners in Iran who think they have a ton of leverage, well, it's time to hit them back again. And I think there is a way to make the blockade even harsher and tougher. And I think you just got to go that route if these guys don't stick with a peace deal.
19: Let me just ask you, though, you know, we talked last time about how you had great perspicacity in your prediction that oil was not going to go to $200 a barrel for reasons that you laid out in your Substack. Are you still that sanguine? You got like 30 seconds.
20: Yeah, I think the shock is basically the same. So if you think back to the worst moments that we

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3: And I'm Scott Detrow. Opera has historically been dominated by white composers.
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4: Not only is this the first Afrofuturist opera ever, this is also the first media production in history to ever incorporate the Tut language.
3: First News.
5: Live from NPR News in Culver City, California, I'm Duane Brown. The U.S. military is carrying out another round of strikes on Iran tonight after Iran attacked ships in the Strait of Hormuz yesterday. President Trump says the ceasefire is over as he wrapped up his NATO summit meeting in Turkey on a positive note. NPR's Michelle Kellerman reports.
6: In a news conference before returning home, President Trump did not repeat his demands to own Greenland and barely mentioned his frustration that some allies oppose the U.S. war in Iran. Instead, he says he heard a lot of love and respect.
7: They like the job I'm doing. They said, we love you. These are grown people saying that. Isn't that nice? Maybe they're trying to get to me. And in a way they did, because there was tremendous unity in that room.
6: It was a big turnaround from earlier in the day when he blasted NATO ally Spain as a, quote, wasted cause. Spain didn't allow the U.S. to use bases to launch war in Iran. Michelle Kellerman, NPR News, the State Department.
5: The manufacturing industry is known for its strict attendance policies, but NPR's Andrea Hsu says a factory in Georgia is taking a different approach.
8: At one point during COVID, the Roper Corporation, owned by GE Appliances, was hundreds of workers short. The plant was flooded with orders for ovens and ranges that couldn't be built fast enough. So Tony Gabbert, director of manufacturing operations, told his boss he wanted to try out a staffing firm called My Work Choice. They would recruit a pool of part-time workers who could choose their shifts on an app. His boss's response?
9: Tony, you are crazy for trying that.
8: But today, about 450 flexible workers pick up shifts in any given week. On average, they work 24 hours in a week. They earn less money than full-time employees and have few benefits. Still, many of them say it's worth it for the freedom to work when they want.
5: This is NPR.
1: From the WGLT newsroom, I'm Colleen Holden. Central Illinois Congressman Eric Sorensen says a major affordable housing bill will become law with or without the president's signature. Sorensen says an affordable home is out of reach for many Americans.
10: That's why I fought to pass the Housing for the 21st Century Act, which both the House and the Senate approved in a bipartisan measure. And when Donald Trump fails to sign it, it will become law anyway.
1: It's the largest housing bill out of Congress in decades, designed to speed up home construction, expand help for first-time buyers, and restrict large investors from buying up single-family homes. Despite a change in leadership at the Bloomington Normal Economic Development Council, the mayor of Normal says affordable childcare should remain a key priority for that organization. Chris Kuhs says helping workers live in town is core to economic development.
11: If they know that there's quality and readily available childcare, and affordable child care, that's a big plus for them to be here.
1: Kuhs says dialogue about increasing child care slots and lowering prices will probably have to wait for 6 months or so. Illinois U.S. Senate Republican nominee Don Tracy says he's making the economy a focus for his campaign.
12: This is a cost of living election. The Democrats call it affordability election. We call it cost of living. But it's the same thing. And I believe that to be the case, and also believe that to be a winning message for Republicans.
1: Tracy, the former Illinois Republican Party chair, is running against Democratic Lieutenant Governor Juliana Stratton to replace retiring Senator Dick Durbin in November. He spoke to Capital News Illinois. And this August, Heartland Community College will offer a new Connect Transit bus line along the I-55 corridor from Normal to Pontiac. Heartland President Keith Cornell says the route that connects both campuses will give students the opportunity to take hundreds of in-person classes that aren't available online or in Pontiac.
13: One main barrier that came through continuously through all the conversations and through our studies and research was the barrier of transportation.
1: Students ride free with their student ID. I'm Colleen Holden.
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2: And I'm Mary Louise Kelly. Renewed fighting between the U.S. and Iran is once again rattling the global economy. Oil prices jumped. Stock prices fell today after President Trump declared an end to the two countries' shaky ceasefire. Now, this news could bring more pain at our gas pumps and more pressure on the Federal Reserve, which is already fighting stubborn inflation. NPR's Scott Horsley is here. Hey, Scott.
15: Hi, Mary Louise.
2: We know what's happening in the war is the U.S. attacked dozens of targets in Iran overnight. That was in retaliation for what appeared to be Iranian attacks on a few cargo vessels. What is happening with economic fallout so far?
15: Well, it's once again brought a halt to shipping in that vital energy corridor, the Strait of Hormuz. Oil and gas traffic had partially recovered while the ceasefire was in effect, but it's now back.

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2: 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I'm Courtney Conroy. According to data from the state of Illinois, drones operated by police took to the sky more than 14,000 times in the past year. What are police drones doing overhead? WGLT's Lizzie Siles has more in this Sound Ideas story.
3: That whirring sound is a sure sign of an unmanned aerial vehicle, also known as a UAV and more commonly referred to as a drone. These light, quick-moving mini-copters have a lot of uses. Realtors use them to get aerial views of for sale properties. Farmers use them to spray pesticides, and even fire departments use them to scope out hot spots from above. Police departments across Illinois are using them too, more so every year. The Illinois Criminal Justice Information Authority collects data on drones from hundreds of departments each year. In 2020, they reported 65 police drones statewide. In 2025, that number jumped to 882 drones. Bloomington's police department accounts for five of those, and those five drones went on more than 500 flights. That extra visibility has some in the community worried about Big Brother watching them from above. BPD Chief Jamal Symington chalks it up to a natural reaction to evolving technology.
4: History tells us community members have struggled with advances in law enforcement for many, many years. This is nothing new. Going back to fingerprinting, when fingerprinting was invented, it wasn't well received by community members.
3: Illinois law is strict on what police departments can use drones for and what they can't. Here's BPD's drone program coordinator, Sergeant Jared Bierbaum.
5: Illinois has one of, if not the most, rigid, comprehensive and strict guidelines on drone usage by law enforcement officers.
3: Drones can be used for criminal investigations if police get a warrant first. They can be used without a warrant in certain emergencies, like if there's an armed suspect on the run. Drones can also be deployed to search for a missing person, to take aerial pictures of a crash scene, or to monitor a public event like a parade or festival. What drones can't do? Monitor protests, demonstrations, or other events protected by the First Amendment. State law also prohibits police agencies from using facial recognition technology with drones, which means they also can't take a photo with a drone and use facial recognition on it later. They can't proactively police either, or watch the roads from above for speeding. Every BPD drone flight is logged onto a publicly available website where users can see the flight path, the reason for the drone flight, and when it happened. Here's Sergeant Bierbaum again.
5: We owe it to you to tell you why we're flying drones and where we're flying drones. What you won't find on here is circles around someone's house without a number on it, just because we're just doing surveillance because that was a cool house and we're just wondering what those people were eating for dinner.
3: Footage captured by the drones must be deleted within 30 days. Footage captured from a parade or public event needs to be deleted within 24 hours. There are exceptions if it's evidence in an ongoing investigation or trial, or if the video can be used for training. Bierbaum says otherwise, footage is deleted quickly.
5: If it's not evidence and it's not needed for a training, we destroy it. And in fact, the department doesn't even wait 30 days. We usually delete all videos and all pictures off our drones within 48 hours. That's what we try to do.
3: Like body-worn cameras and squad car dash cameras, footage captured by drones is subject to Freedom of Information Act requests. Those still curious or concerned can either contact Sergeant Bierbaum directly or attend one of the department's community events. Often, the drones are out, so the public can interact with them.
5: Some people are drone enthusiasts. I mean, they fly drones and they have a lot of questions. Some people just don't like technology. Some people don't like surveillance states. Some people like all that, but don't want to live in a surveillance state. Some people love drones. We talk to everybody because every single person has a unique experience that we hope to weave into our policies.
3: I'm Lizzie Siles.
2: 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Another hot one in Bloomington Normal today, a high near 87 degrees. Tonight, it'll cool down to 69 degrees. 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I'm Courtney Conroy.
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0: From NPR News, this is All Things Considered. I'm Mary Louise Kelly.
8: And I'm Scott Detrow. There will be no prison time for former Milwaukee County Judge Hannah Dugan. She was convicted in December of obstructing immigration agents as they attempted to arrest an undocumented defendant outside her courtroom. Instead, at today's sentencing hearing, a federal judge said Dugan must pay a $5,000 fine. Mayan Silver from member station WUWM reports.
9: This case stemmed from an April 2025 hearing in Dugan's courtroom. That's when an undocumented immigrant, Eduardo Flores Ruiz, was set to appear on misdemeanor domestic violence charges. Federal agents came to arrest him in the courthouse, and Dugan sent them to the chief judge's office. She let Flores Ruiz out a private door into a restricted hallway, and he was arrested outside after a brief foot chase. He has since been deported. A month later, it was Dugan being arrested in handcuffs and charged. During her trial in December, a jury found her guilty of obstructing a proceeding, a felony, and not guilty of concealing an individual to prevent arrest, a misdemeanor. Dugan later resigned from her job amid threats of impeachment from Republican lawmakers. Dugan's defense attorneys had argued that courthouse policy on immigration arrests was unsettled, and that President Donald Trump's administration was making an example of Dugan so that judges would get in line with its immigration crackdown. Prosecutors said that judges can't disregard the law for personal beliefs, and that Dugan's actions made Flores Ruiz's arrest more dangerous. They asked that she be sentenced to 15 to 21 months in prison. However, federal judge Lynn Edelman said Dugan's actions were a momentary deviation from an otherwise law-abiding life and not for personal gain. He ordered the former judge to pay a $5,000 fine. Dugan's defense attorney Jason Luzak said it was the right call.
10: She's lost so much throughout this process. The collateral consequences to her were great, and we appreciate that the judge took that into consideration whenever he sentenced her to a fine only in this case.
9: It's rare for a sitting judge to be charged with a crime. And Wisconsin defense attorney Tony Cotton notes that federal judge Edelman had the opportunity to grant defense motions and dismiss this case, but he didn't do that.
11: He felt that the motion shouldn't carry the day, that there was enough evidence here to go in front of a jury. So he respected that system and he allowed that process to play out.
9: Meanwhile, Dugan's attorney said they'll appeal her conviction. For NPR News, I'm Mayan Silver in Milwaukee.
0: Opera has historically been dominated by white composers. More black artists are being recognized now, but stories that center black characters still often fail to gain traction with both performing companies and audiences. This summer, the nation's second oldest opera company is trying to change that with the Black Opera Project. From member station WVXU in Cincinnati, Tana Weingartner reports.
12: One of the most well-known operas featuring black characters is George Gershwin's Porgy and Bess.